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Can mail-order abortion pills be sent to states that outlaw them? That's the question the Fifth Circuit will decide. This is Truth Itself. Louisiana is asking the court to require the FDA to restore the in-person dispensing requirement for the abortion drug mifepristone. Currently, out-of-state pro-abortion doctors mail mifepristone to thousands of Louisiana residents for the express purpose of causing abortions that are unlawful under Louisiana law. The Pro-Abortion Society of Family Planning's most recent We Count report estimates that nearly 1,000 FDA-approved mail-order abortion drugs enter Louisiana every month. Alliance Defending Freedom attorneys also represent Rosalie Markozich, a Louisiana woman who, under immense pressure from her then-boyfriend and fearing for her safety, took abortion drugs that he ordered online from a doctor in California. Markozich did not want an abortion, but far from empowering her to make her own choice and preserve her autonomy, the FDA's removal of the in-person dispensing requirement enabled her boyfriend to coerce her into taking the mail-order drugs, leading to her child's death. In 2023, the Biden FDA permanently removed the in-person dispensing requirement from its risk evaluation and mitigation strategy for mifepristone. This action intentionally enabled out-of-state abortion activists and doctors to blanket states like Louisiana, which has chosen to protect unborn children with mail-order abortion drugs, thus nullifying state laws and putting unborn babies and women at serious risk. Timothy Kroll from the Helios Projects knows of several hundred pastors in Argentina, Ecuador, and Brazil that have no training in Bible or theology because they can't afford it. We're working to get them trained at trainapastor.com. Please give $150 and train three pastors. Go to trainapastor.com. 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

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This is Pastor Andy Magnarella at Bethel Baptist Church in Pecotes-Movi, Arizona, on the Hopi Reservation. 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And you're welcome to find us there for sermons and to reach out with prayer requests. Thank you very much.

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2: Hi, boys and girls. This is Uncle Dan.
3: 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Welcome, everyone.
2: Today we have two thrilling stories for you.
3: Many children have told us that these two particular stories are among their all-time favorites.
2: The first is called Maggie and the Yellow Dogs.
4: Many years ago, in the country of Scotland, there lived a little girl named Maggie MacLeod. Maggie didn't have any brothers or sisters. In fact, she didn't have a mother either, for her mother had died when Maggie was born. But she did have a very special someone, her daddy, whom she loved so very, very much. Now, Maggie's daddy was a soldier, and everyone except Maggie called him Sergeant MacLeod. One day, Sergeant MacLeod and his regiment received orders to report for duty at Fort Tamashaki. And since little Maggie had no other family than her daddy, it was decided that she would go with him. Now, Fort Tamashaki was not in Scotland, but in faraway Africa. How very different from the little white cottage in Scotland was Maggie's new home. For the walls were of mud brick, and the thatched roof made from the tall elephant grass that grew on the plains. All the houses in the fort were exactly alike and formed a circle around the court, which was the soldiers' parade ground. Around the circle of houses was built a high wall with one large gate where a guard was always on duty. During the first days that Maggie was in the fort, she did not have much time to think of what lay beyond this wall, for she was busy making the little house look like the home back in Scotland. Even though she was just a little girl, 8 years old, she was a clever housekeeper, scouring the pans and making them shine, polishing the knives and spoons until they glistened. She could make porridge, of which her father was very fond, and darn his socks quite neatly. One day...
5: There. Now, silverware, napkin, everything's ready for Daddy. If only I had some bluebells and lilies for the table. Like we had in Scotland. Maybe I could take a little walk outside the fort and find some flowers. Oh, but the guard, he would never let me go outside the fort. Maybe he'll just let me take a little walk. Anyway, it won't hurt to ask. I better wear my sunbonnet. I don't want any more freckles. Bobby's on guard today. Looks like he's fallen asleep. Poor man. It's so hot out here in the sun. I shan't bother him. He looks so tired.
4: So Maggie slipped quietly by the sentinel. And when she was once outside in the tall grass, she forgot that this was not Scotland. She almost thought she was back home, free to run and play in the Scottish meadow. But the African sun was hot and burned Maggie's neck and little bare arms.
5: Ma, I didn't know it was so hot out here. I must find some shade. Look at all those beautiful tall trees over there.
4: And when Maggie reached the large clump of acacia trees near the fort, she found that beyond them lay a beautiful green forest. It was the jungle. But Maggie did not know that. Maggie did find flowers. Beautiful, brilliant colored flowers, so different from the lilies and bluebells of Scotland. What would she find if she wandered a little farther along in the woods?
5: I'm not afraid. Daddy used to let me go out in the wild glen at home to pick flowers, and I wasn't afraid at all. Oh, these flowers are so lovely. I wonder if Daddy knows what kind they are. There must be even more beautiful flowers further in the woods. How will I find my way back to the fort, though? I know, I must mark my trail. But what shall I use? Oh, I'll use some of these little white pebbles. There, I'll put them in my apron pockets and drop them along the way. Then I'll be able to find my way back without any trouble.
4: Maggie did not want to turn back, for the farther she went, the more charming the woods became. She found even more flowers, scarlet ones, yellow and orange ones. She thought it must be like heaven itself. And all the time she was going deeper and deeper into the jungle. Some of the time she remembered to drop pebbles, and at other times she forgot. By now the rays of the sun were shut out by the heavy green foliage, and it was dark and cool. To Maggie, though, it was the most marvelous place she'd ever been, never dreaming at all that she was wandering deep into the jungle, for the jungle was full of terrors. She had heard her father and the soldiers tell about that dreadful place. There lurked the terrible man-eater, and there the stealthy leopard crept, looking for its prey. And there from the trees hung the great python, and under the leaves the deadly viper lay in wait for those who might pass by. There walked the hideous gorilla, and there the baboon armies waged war, and 100 other fearsome things were told of the jungle.
5: My, it's getting harder to walk. All these vines and branches. Oh, what's that? Oh, a beautiful pool of water. And it's so clear and still. Maybe if I can climb on that big flat rock, I can get a better look. Ooh, it's just like a mirror. I can see myself. Oh, dear. I almost fell. I better be careful. Oh, no. I dropped my sunbonnet. Now I lost all my beautiful flowers. There they are, on that rock sticking out of the pool. Maybe if I scooch down on my tummy and stretch out my hand. Oh, that won't work. I might really fall in. I know. I'll find a big stick. Then maybe I can reach. It's getting dark. I better hurry home. Daddy might worry.
4: So Maggie started back. But the stones in the riverbed were moist and slippery. Vines tangled around her feet, and when she tried to hurry, she found she couldn't. Oh, it was so much harder getting out of the jungle than it was getting in. Besides, it was becoming very dark, and she could scarcely see her way. Things did not look familiar to her, and soon she knew she was lost and could not find her way home.
5: Dear, what shall I do? I'm terribly afraid. I know. I'll go back to the big black pool and wait. Daddy will come. Yes, he'll find me there. Oh, the cool water feels so good to my feet. They're tired from so much walking. Now, I'll just climb up on the rock and wait for Dad. It's so dark. I can't even see my sunbonnet over there. I'm all alone. No, I'm not all alone. Jesus will be with me. I think I better talk to him. Dear Jesus, I'm all alone here in this big woods, and it's so dark. I didn't mean to get lost. I just wanted to pick some flowers for Daddy. I'm afraid, dear Jesus. Please send your angels to be with me, and help Daddy to be able to find me soon.
4: As Maggie sat hunched up on the damp, cold rock, She could hear strange cries and calls coming from the woods that seemed to be full of moving, creeping things. By now, the moon had risen high over the jungle, sending down little shafts of eerie light that were reflected in the pool. And Daddy had not come yet. But Maggie knew he would. While she waited, Jesus would be with her. When Sergeant McLeod came home that evening and discovered Maggie was not there, he was not unduly alarmed. He knew she spent as much time as she could with the Browns' baby next door. He'd not call her until he had eaten his supper. Oh, how hungry he was after his long day's work, and how delighted he was to find the porridge Maggie had prepared for him. Sergeant McLeod finished his supper and cleared off the table. Still, Maggie had not come home.
6: She's probably all right, but I'd better check to be certain.
7: Oh, hello, Sergeant McLeod. Won't you come in?
6: No, thank you, Anne. I just stopped by to see if Maggie's here.
7: Maggie? Why, no, Sergeant McLeod. I haven't seen her since this morning. She wanted to play with the baby, but he's cutting his teeth and quite cross. So I suggested she come over later, after his nap. But for some reason, she didn't come back.
6: Well, that's strange. She left me some supper, but has not come in yet. And now that it's getting dark, I'm beginning to be concerned.
7: Oh, dear. We'd better check with all the other houses. Jim's with the baby. I'll help you.
6: All right. I'll take the houses on this side of the circle. You check the other side. You didn't find her either.
7: No, no one has seen her.
6: That's strange. Anne, she's got to be around here somewhere.
7: Well, I don't know, Sergeant McLeod, but one of the wives thought she saw Maggie walking towards the gate early this afternoon. She was wearing her sunbonnet. Perhaps she was just going to visit with Rob at the gate. You know how she likes to chat with him and...
6: Thanks, Anne. I'll check with him immediately. Rob! Have you seen Maggie today? Did she come to the gate?
8: Maggie? Why, no, sir. I've not seen her at all, Sergeant McLeod.
6: Are you absolutely sure, Rob? We've searched the entire village. She's nowhere to be found. Could she have slipped by without your noticing?
8: Why, no, sir. I've been right here all day. Oh, sir.
6: Eh?
8: I did doze off this afternoon for a while. I'm not used to this hot African sun. Once I thought I heard a singing. I looked around, but I didn't see anyone. Not anyone. Oh, sir, I'm dreadfully ashamed.
6: Oh, she must have already been in the tall grass and wandered off into the jungle. Rob, get some of the men, as many as possible, and torches. We'll need torches. Now hurry. We haven't got a minute to lose.
8: Yes, sir.
6: All right, men. Now listen carefully. You all know the risk we're taking by going into the jungle at night. I pray God's protection on all of us, and especially his care over little Maggie, wherever she may be. I hope it's not too late. Now, men, you all have torches. Be on the lookout for anything that Maggie may have dropped along the way.
4: Cheery, light-hearted little Maggie was loved by all the soldiers who ventured into the dark jungle with Sergeant McLeod that night. By careful searching, they found flowers that she had broken off, and here and there a few white pebbles she had dropped along the way.
9: We'll never find her, not in this dark jungle.
10: By now, she must surely have fallen prey to some wild beast.
9: We've been out here for hours. I think it's hopeless. We might as well turn back.
10: Oh, but the poor sergeant. I have never seen him so distraught. Maggie means everything to him. That's why we must keep looking.
9: I suppose you're right, for his sake. Even if the chances of finding her are slim.
10: We've got to keep going.
4: So hour after hour, they pushed on through the tangle of trees and vines, sometimes losing the trail altogether, then coming back to it.
8: Sir, a water pool.
10: Look, what's that?
6: Bring the torches in closer, men.
8: It's Maggie's little sunbonnet.
6: Oh, dear God, no. My Maggie has drowned in the pool.
8: Oh, she's dead. Oh, it's my fault, my fault.
11: Look. Look, men. Lion tracks. All around the pool.
5: Daddy. Daddy.
11: Hold the torches higher. Higher. Look, Sergeant. Over there on that rock.
6: Where?
11: Over to the left, sir. On that large, flat rock.
5: Oh, Daddy. I knew it'd come and find me.
8: Oh, my baby. My little girl.
5: It's been such a long, long time. I got so tired and lonesome, Daddy.
8: My poor darling. You must have been so frightened.
5: I was for a little while, Daddy. But I prayed to Jesus. I knew he would take care of me until you came. At first, I was just a little bit lonesome. But after a while, the big yellow dogs came. And I wasn't lonesome after that. They were sort of company.
10: Big yellow dogs?
8: Oh, they must be lions. It's unbelievable.
5: And Daddy, they were such nice dogs. They came and rubbed their noses on my face. So friendly-like. And then they went away.
8: Oh, thank God. It's a miracle.
4: Reverently, those rough soldiers took off their hats and bowed their heads, for they knew that Maggie's yellow dogs were lions, and God had surely heard a little girl's prayer by sending his angels to close the lions' mouths.
2: Wow, Aunt Carol, that was quite a story. Just imagine being surrounded by lions and not being hurt.
3: Well, Uncle Dan, there are times when God protects us in special circumstances. Of course, we should always do everything we can to stay safe. It wouldn't be a good idea, for example, to put our hands inside the lion's cage at the zoo.
2: True, and it wouldn't be a good idea to hand-feed a grizzly bear either.
3: That's for sure.
2: However, Aunt Carol, just imagine you were surrounded by 10 lions, 4 tigers, 3 grizzly bears, and 4 leopards. What would you be doing?
3: Well, that's so unlikely. It's very hard to imagine, but I guess I'd be shaking in my boots and praying real hard. What would you be doing?
2: Why, that's easy. I'd be riding a merry-go-round.
3: Oh, Uncle Dan, you snuck in a riddle. I can't believe it.
2: Well, boys and girls, I think now is a good time to start our second story, Gunga and the Tiger.
4: Gunga was a little orphan boy, yet he thought himself lucky. For he had been taken in by the white doctor and his wife to live with them on their large estate. The Mem Sahib, that's what Gunga called the doctor's wife, had been very kind to him. She had taught him about Jesus and his love for even a little boy like Gunga. Gunga loved the Mem Sahib very much, and he adored her little baby, Arthur, and spent many happy hours playing with him. Now, Mem Sahib had given Gunga a flute and had taught him how to play many lovely melodies. And sometimes she would accompany him on the piano. Oh, this had been heaven for Gunga. But today the large estate was almost empty, for the men had gone on a tiger hunt. The nearby village had been annoyed lately by the visits of a terrible man-eater. The villagers were filled with terror and had begged the white doctor to come and help them kill the enemy. But Gunga had been left at home with the women and the old gardener, Hooty, since he was too small to go on the tiger hunt. He would only be in the way, they had said.
9: Ah, my Gunga, why are those eyes of yours so sad today? Ah, and where's your flute? One never sees Gunga without his flute.
5: Yes, old Hooty, I am sad. Oh, you'd laugh at me if I told you.
9: Why, you really are unhappy, aren't you? didn't mean to tease you. Tell me, what's troubling you?
5: Well, I am sad because I am not a man. I must stay home with the women instead of going on the tiger hunt.
9: I too must stay home with the women. I guess that is a lot of the very young and the very old. But never fear, Ganga. You will be a man soon enough.
5: It won't be soon enough for me.
9: Well, why don't you play with the baby, Arthur?
5: Well, because Nurse Bilgi was cross. She said I must get out of the way.
9: And the Memsahib?
5: She is sick with a headache and cannot be disturbed.
9: Well, then, Ganga, you must play your flute. Maybe you can even hunt the tiger with your flute.
5: How you tease again.
9: Yes, maybe a little. But the terrible tiger really would not like your flute playing, Ganga.
5: You still make fun of me.
9: No, no, no, Ganga. The tiger's eardrums are very tender. He would not like the high, piercing notes of the flute. So go play your flute, young Ganga, and don't feel sad that you are not a man yet. For once you are a man, you won't have long to wait before you are an old man.
4: Before long, the afternoon sun had slipped down behind the thickly wooded hills to the west. The garden was even now getting dusk, for darkness falls quickly in the tropics. Ganga was thinking of his flute.
5: It is cooler now. Perhaps Mam Sahib's headache is gone, and she'll play for me on the piano. Or maybe she'll let me play with little Arthur. First, though, I'll go and get my flute. Now I shall take my flute and go to the Mam Sahib's room. I must be very quiet when I walk by the servants' rooms. If any of those cross servant girls see me, they will chase me right away. I shall be as quiet as a cat. Aha! Not one of those silly girls saw me. I fooled them for once. Now to see if the Mem Sahib's in her room. Mem Sahib! Mem Sahib! It is your Ganga. I want that we may make music with the flute and piano. Please, Mem Sahib. Mem Sahib? Oh, she is not here. She must be down the hall in Baby Arthur's room. The door is open.
4: Ganga walked down the long hall to little Arthur's room. When he reached the threshold, he stopped short, for what he saw froze him with horror. There on the veranda before the open windows crouched the huge form of a tiger. It was the man-eater. No other would have dared come so far into the white man's dwelling. The tail of the huge cat was lashing back and forth, and its fiery green eyes were fixed on something across the room. It was Baby Arthur's white crib. And Gunga's eyes, following the tiger's, saw little Arthur waving his arms and legs and cooing happily. And kneeling with her arms around little Arthur was Mem Sahib herself, face pale and tense, eyes fixed upon the tiger. Her lips moved soundlessly, and Ganga knew she was praying. And at the foot of the bed on the floor lay Nurse Bilgi, all crumpled in a heap, for she had fainted. At that moment, all the braveness that lay locked in Ganga's heart was aroused.
5: The tiger is going to spring. I must save dear Mem Sahib and Baby Arthur. Oh, help me, dear Jesus.
4: Then brave Ganga rushed in between them and the tiger. He waved his flute above his head. The tawny tiger took his eyes from the women and the child and looked angrily at this intruder.
5: Hootie said that the tiger wouldn't like my flute.
4: Instantly, the flute was at his mouth. and the shrill, weird, piercing notes of a native Indian air filled the room. The tiger rose up snarling in rage. Its hair bristled upon its back. But Gunga kept his eyes upon the animal unwaveringly. The tiger took a step backward. Gunga cautiously took a step forward toward the animal. Then the tiger took another step backward, and Gunga followed. What a queer, solemn march that was. Backward. Backward went the tiger, down the walk, through the garden, out through the gate, and over the white, dusty road that led to the mango grove. And Gunga was steadily following, blowing his flute, keeping his brown eyes always on the cruel green ones. Every time the tiger stepped, Gunga stepped. Soon they would reach the grove, and Gunga thought,
5: "My mouth is so hot and dry. Soon I will not be able to play another note. Then the tiger will spring on me. There is no way I can escape. But I am so glad that little Arthur and Mem Sahib are safe."
4: Then suddenly, the tiger, snarling, leaped into the air and dropped dead at Gunga's feet. And Gunga, too, fell in a little heap. The next thing Gunga knew, the doctor, Mem Sahib, and the hunters were standing around him.
7: "Oh, dear brave Gunga, are you hurt?"
5: "No, Mem Sahib."
12: "How fortunate we returned just when we did. What a good, brave fellow you are, Gunga."
10: "Our shot may have killed the tiger, but you are the brave hunter, Gunga."
7: "We shall always be grateful to you, Gunga. For Jesus used you and your flute today to save our lives."
10: "Yes, he most certainly did."
4: And Gunga was hoisted to the hunter's shoulders and carried to the house as all the villagers cheered. Ever after that, Gunga was a most favored boy at the estate, for he was called Gunga, the Brave Hunter.
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1: 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If you are in the Rhema, Pine Hill, or Zuni Pueblo area, I would like to invite you to Mount Calvary Baptist Church. 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We are located just 2 miles south of Highway 53 on the road that goes to Pine Hill. 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
1: It is integrity that holds everything else together. Truth and integrity are synonymous. You are to believe the truth, you're to know the truth, you're to love the truth, you're to tell the truth, you're to live the truth, you're to preach the truth, and if you don't, your life is going to come apart. Satan is a liar, and Satan will come against you with lies. Jesus is the truth. Satan's attack is lying. His attack on you is to bring a lack of integrity into your life. If you are not wearing truth, if you do not have the girdle of truth, if you do not have integrity in your life, in the big things and in the small things, you are going to lose the battle. It is truth that holds everything together, and without truth, everything falls apart.
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2: Clapham has an unusual father. A father who makes him steal.
1: 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You swipe him.
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2: 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The Boy of Mount Rigi on the next Lamplighter Theater.

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This is Pastor Andy Magnarella at Bethel Baptist Church in Picotsmovie, Arizona, on the Hopi Reservation. 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Thank you very much.

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If you are in the Rhema, Pine Hill, or Zuni Pueblo area, I would like to invite you to Mount Calvary Baptist Church. We are a church that has a heart to see everyone come to know Jesus as their Savior and live a victorious life in Christ. We are located just 2 miles south of Highway 53 on the road that goes to Pine Hill. We have Sunday school for all ages at 10 a.m., and the main service starts at 11 a.m. Our Wednesday evening Bible study and prayer meeting is at 6 p.m. Thank you for listening to Native Bible Radio and KOFJ 88.1 FM, and keep on following Jesus.

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This is Pastor David Muncy Weiss from Chambers Baptist Church here in Chambers, Arizona. 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

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This is Pastor Andy Magnarella at Bethel Baptist Church in Pecotes-Movi, Arizona, on the Hopi Reservation. 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

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If you are in the Rhema, Pine Hill, or Zuni Pueblo area, I would like to invite you to Mount Calvary Baptist Church. We are a church that has a heart to see everyone come to know Jesus as their Savior and live a victorious life in Christ. We are located just 2 miles south of Highway 53 on the road that goes to Pine Hill. We have Sunday school for all ages at 10 a.m., and the main service starts at 11 a.m. Our Wednesday evening Bible study and prayer meeting is at 6 p.m. Thank you for listening to Native Bible Radio and KOFJ 88.1 FM, and keep on following Jesus.

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The church building is located on Highway 264 next to the Arizona Department of Transportation Yard. 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

Greetings, this is Jacob Jensen, pastor of Stronghold Baptist Church in Pinon, Arizona. 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

0: September 10th, Everyday Goodness. Do you remember the story of the Israelites as they were set free from Egypt? Do you remember how they were immediately and miraculously transported from Egypt to the Promised Land? Well, I certainly hope not, since that's not exactly how it happened. Even throughout their deliverance, the Israelites faced trials that they took to doubt the goodness of God. When they were pinned against the Red Sea with Pharaoh's soldiers closing in, the Israelites feared God had brought them out of Egypt only to kill them. But then, after God rescued them through the Red Sea, they grew angry at Him, choosing to focus only on the ways they felt He was letting them down. Today, we'll meet Paul Ziegler, a man who started down this very same road. He never knew his real dad, and life during the Depression was tough, until he realized how much he had to be thankful for. He's here to share with us his true story on this Unshackled Daily Devotional.
1: My brother, three stepbrothers, and I slept in an unheated shed, and the Wisconsin winters were miserable. Even so, my childhood memories were happy ones, until Mom and Dad divorced when I was 12. Bitter at Mom, my grades dropped. I joined the Navy after graduation and didn't even write to her for the next 4 years. When I was discharged, though, I went to see her and we reconciled. The following year, my former stepdad invited me to a reunion. All he talked about was Jesus. Well, I wanted what he had, so I went to church and then went home and prayed. Actually, I didn't know how to pray, so I just got on my knees and asked God to change me. Peace flooded my heart. Once again, I felt like part of a family, God's family. Mom and my stepdad were remarried not long after that. My girlfriend and I were witnesses. Then we married. I graduated from college and became a teacher. I wrote to my birth father, but he never answered. Years after he died, I met his daughters, my half-sisters, and now we're friends. All those years growing up, I was haunted by a longing for my real father, but God had provided me with a family and all the love I needed. He's an awesome God.
0: The prophet Jeremiah says in Lamentations chapter 3, verses 22 and 23, "This I recall to my mind, therefore have I hope. It is of the Lord's mercies that we are not consumed, because His compassions fail not. They are new every morning. Great is Thy faithfulness." Friend, walking with Christ does not promise to be an easy life. But as we keep our eyes on God, we will recognize the many blessings He provides us every day. Even in the midst of hardship, God is good, and He will always give what is best for us. Will you receive this truth today? 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
3: 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A father who makes him steal.
2: 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You swipe him.
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4: You can't imagine what God has planned for you. 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
3: But this friendship meets the ultimate test when Clapham is forced to steal from Harry's family. The Boy of Mount Rigi on the next Lamplighter Theater.

Now, a very pleasant good day to each and every one of you. I'm Brother James, and I greet you once again in the name of our Lord and Savior Jesus Christ, the Lamb of God, which taketh away the sin of the world. And I welcome you one more time to the Preaching of the Cross radio broadcast. We are studying together the book of 2 Corinthians. If at all possible, I hope you'll get your Bible and follow along with us. Now, don't do that if you're on the job. Don't do that if you're driving. But if you can, if you're able to pause what you're doing and turn with us to 2 Corinthians, we'll be in chapter 1, and we'll be starting at verse number 12. 2 Corinthians chapter 1 and verse number 12. The Bible says, "For our rejoicing is this, the testimony of our conscience, that in simplicity and godly sincerity, not with fleshly wisdom, but by the grace of God, we have had our conversation in the world and more abundantly to you ward." What a loaded verse of Scripture that is. My friend, does your

0: soul rejoice? And does your conscience testify that you have lived the Christian life as it ought to be lived? Now, if you could say that this morning, if you could say that this afternoon, if you could say that tonight, if your testimony could be, now, honestly, it doesn't matter if you lie to me, it doesn't matter if you lie to your neighbor, it doesn't matter if you lie to your husband or wife, I'm talking about honestly. Honestly, in the depths of your heart, are you rejoicing today in the sure and certain knowledge that you have done your dead level best for God, that you are walking in all the light that He has given you, that you are loving God with all your heart, soul, strength, and mind, loving your neighbor as yourself? Come on now. He says, our conscience testifies in simplicity. And that's the missing ingredient. This Christian life is not complicated. This Christian life does not need a psychologist to explain it to us. This Christian life does not need someone with a deeper light or insight into the hidden mysteries of religion to explain it. Oh no. Oh no. The Christian life is very simple. God wrote a book. You read the book. You believe the book. You do what the book says. And you will find yourself living the Christian life. There's nothing dark or hidden about it. Nothing confusing or complicated about it. In simplicity and godly sincerity. Not putting on airs. Not putting on a show. Not playing the game. Not saying the right words and acting in the right way. But only acting in godly sincerity, not with fleshly wisdom. Oh, man's got an angle. Man's got a take. Man's got an interpretation. You know what boggles my mind? It really does. Even after all these years, it still amazes me. I will teach from the pulpit for 45 minutes and back everything I say with Scripture. I will have the congregation turn to the passages, read the passages. I will simply encourage them to believe what the Bible, exactly what the Bible says. And some man or some woman will walk up to me after I finish and say, I don't think you're right. I don't think that's true. I don't think that's the way it should be. I never offer one verse of Scripture in support of their I don't thinks. Now, the most difficult situation you're going to face as a minister of the gospel in this day and age is to get people to lay aside their fleshly wisdom and put their faith and their trust in what the Bible says. Paul said we had a rejoicing spirit. We had a testifying conscience that we lived simply, that we lived godly, that we lived sincerely, without any influence from human thought, which ran contrary to the Scriptures. But by the grace of God, we have had our conversation in the world and more abundantly to you were. Now, the two great truths found in the latter portion of that verse. First of all, it's not enough to be a good Christian in the church house. It's not enough to be a good Christian when you're with other Christians. He said, we had our conversation, we lived this way in the world and among you. That is, on the job, in the schoolhouse, in the marketplace, in the neighborhood, with the relatives. We didn't have two personalities. We didn't have two standards of living. We didn't have two vocabularies. We didn't have two dress codes. We lived the same outside the church as we did inside the church. Now that's the first great truth in this latter portion of the passage. The second great truth is this, and he says, more abundantly to you ward. Now we should never live wrong, we should always live right, but we should give the more earnest heed. We should be more loving, more gracious, more kind to the brethren than to the world. The world should never lack for our love, our kindness, our grace, our gentleness, our mercy, our truth. But we should give more of that to those of the household of faith than to those who know not God. So we're to be godly people in the church, out of the church. We're to treat everybody right. We're to treat saved people even better than we treat lost people. He said, well, that goes without saying. I don't believe so. I know people who would never split their workforce who would split their church. I know people who would never plot against their boss who do plot against the pastor. I know people who do not quit work when one thing happens there that they don't like or they don't agree with, but they'll quit church if one thing happens there that they don't like or they don't agree with. So absolutely we need to be called to a greater and a higher standard in the church house, because sadly just the opposite is so often the case. Verse 13, for we write none other things unto you than what ye read or acknowledge, and I trust ye shall acknowledge even to the end. Don't buy into counterfeit letters. Make sure you know I wrote this letter. I, Paul, wrote this, and I didn't write that. That's the gist. And I trust you shall acknowledge even to the end. Don't stand for truth today and abandon truth tomorrow. 14. As also ye have acknowledged us in part, that we are your rejoicing. Now just partway. They rejoiced in the apostolic ministry. They rejoiced in what Paul had meant to them and done for them, but not fully, but in part. Or you could say not all of them, but part of them had. That we are your rejoicing, even as ye also are ours in the day of the Lord Jesus. Now that's a polite way of saying we're not happy every day about everything you're doing, but we're certainly happy that in the day when Jesus Christ gathers his own, you will be there, you will be among them, you will be saved. You've trusted Christ and believed the gospel, and we're very happy about that. 15. And in this confidence, I was minded to come unto you before, that ye might have a second benefit. Now, he's not bragging, but he is stating the truth. He says it will be beneficial for me to come a second time to Corinth, just as it was beneficial for me to come a first time to Corinth. There's a fine line between conceit and confidence. There's a fine line between boasting and broadcasting. I am on the radio today, not just to hear myself talk, not just to spend the great sums of money that are required to be on the radio. I'm on the radio because I honestly believe I have something to say that will be of benefit to you, the listener. Now that's not ego, that's not pride. That is an honest look and evaluation of the situation. And I have determined in my heart, God's people have helped me determine in my heart, that it would be worth your while for me to teach the Bible to you over this radio station. Now that doesn't mean I think I'm better or more spiritual or more deserving of heaven. It's just this is my duty and responsibility within the body of Christ, and you have yours. And what you can do for God ought to be beneficial to others, and there's nothing wrong with owning that or recognizing that. Some of you have tremendous works in nursing homes, and others of you could. Then go. Be a benefit. Some of you are a tremendous blessing in your Sunday school class, or could be. Go. Be a benefit. Some of you are a great help to inmates locked behind bars. Some of you could be. Go. Be a help. Be a benefit. Verse 16, and to pass by you into Macedonia, and to come again out of Macedonia unto you, and of you to be brought on my way toward Judea. When I therefore was thus minded, did I use lightness? Or the things that I purpose, do I purpose according to the flesh? That with me there should be yea, yea, and nay, nay. Said I wasn't wavering. I had a definite plan, a definite course of action. I set out to accomplish certain things. Nothing wavering. But as God is true, our word toward you is not yea and nay. For the Son of God, Jesus Christ, who was preached among you by us, even by me and Silvanus and Timotheus, was not yea and nay, but in him was yea. It's not an optional thing. Jesus is the Son of God. It's not an optional thing. Jesus is the Christ. It's not an optional thing. You must believe the gospel. You must respond to truth. For all the promises of God in him are yea. And in him, amen, unto the glory of God by us. God is glorified in his Son, Jesus Christ. God is glorified in his Son, Jesus Christ, when men preach him to other men. And God is glorified in his Son, Jesus Christ, when men believe what is preached about him by men. God has promised eternal life to them that believe. He's glorified when men believe and receive eternal life. God has promised. He's promised hope, joy, peace, comfort, love, redemption, forgiveness, sanctification to those that believe the preaching of his word. He is glorified when those truths are preached. He is glorified when those truths are believed. Bring him glory. Bring him honor. Let the yea and the amen be yea and amen in your life. Believe the word. Respond to the word. Apply the word. And watch God's promises come to pass. Now verse 21 says, now. Now. I love that word in the Bible. Now. These are present tense matters. These are for today matters. Now. He. What? This is something that God is doing right now in the life of the believer. Now he which establisheth us with you in Christ. Paul really used this word, Holy Spirit used this word in Paul's writings, in particular to this church at Corinth. And he is pointing out to them that they are established not by their works. They are established not by their merits. They are established by God. They are established in Christ. That's the location. They are established with one another. Our relationship to Jesus Christ, personal though it may be, is not individual. Our relationship to Jesus Christ is collective. It does not exclude the brethren. Paul was not in Christ without Timothy. Timothy was not in Christ without Silvanus. Silvanus was not in Christ without the Corinthian believers. You are not in Christ if you're saved without me, and I am not in Christ without you if you're saved. We are in Christ with one another, established together by God, and anointed. Now, this doctrine of the priesthood of all believers was a cornerstone of biblical truth in New Testament times. It was a cornerstone of Reformation truth. And in our day, we have watched as both Protestant and non-Protestant churches alike have slowly but surely made their way back to false Romish thinking and established this notion or this idea that there is some sort of a priest class within the body of Jesus Christ, that somehow the man of God trumps the common peon sitting in the pew, that somehow the ordained minister trumps the blood-washed, redeemed child of God. My friend, nothing in the New Testament epistles supports such a Romish, popish doctrine. I am a king and a priest, according to Revelation chapter number 1. I am part of a royal priesthood, according to 1 Peter chapter number 2. I am anointed by God, according to 2 Corinthians chapter 1 and verse 21. And if you are saved, so are you. I was a priest before I was a preacher. I was a priest before I was doing any evangelistic work. I was a priest the moment I got saved. I was anointed by God, made part of a royal priesthood, made a king and a priest unto God. And no Nicolaitan is going to rob me, and I'm not going to help them rob you of that blessed truth. Every saved person can enter into the presence of God. Every saved person can offer spiritual sacrifices unto God. Every saved person can come into the presence of God on behalf of others and intercede for them. Thanks be to God. We're not part of some church hierarchy or structure whereby one man lauds his position over another. We're all positioned as one in Christ Jesus. Thank God for that anointing, equally and freely given to one and all. Verse 22, not only has God established us, not only has He anointed us, verse 22 says, who also hath sealed us. Hallelujah. This seal has a twofold meaning, and both meanings are glorious. He has sealed me in so that I cannot get out. And He has sealed me, that is, He has marked me, identified me as His own, so that no one else should get in and tamper with or harm that which is sealed. Do you remember when God put Noah in the ark? He sealed him there. That was for two purposes. One, so that Noah and his family couldn't get out. Should they have a change of mind, a change of heart, a moment of panic, they couldn't get out to their own harm or to their own detriment. And two, so the waters of the flood could not get in. You may recall Nebuchadnezzar, or the king. Was it Nebuchadnezzar? Belshazzar. The king of Babylon. Let's do that rather than me go back and refresh my poor memory. The king put Daniel in the lion's den, and he sealed that lion's den. That was for two reasons. So Daniel could not escape, and so no one from the outside could get in and rescue him. That was a twofold seal, inside and outside. Now, I have been placed in Jesus Christ by the baptism of the Holy Spirit, 1 Corinthians chapter number 12, and I have been sealed. First of all, I'm sealed so I can't get out. People say, well, Brother James, what if you change your mind? I can't get out. What if you change your heart? I can't get out. What if you stumble and fall? I can't get out. I'm sealed. And that seal indicates that no one from the outside, not the devil, not principalities, not powers, not angels, not devils, not things present, not things to come, nothing can get in from the outside and harm me or corrupt me. Once I'm in, I'm established, I'm anointed, I'm sealed. And the Bible says in verse 22, He has given the earnest. That's the down payment. That's the proof that there's more, much more to come. He has given the earnest of the Spirit in our hearts. Now I have, as a believer, I have the Holy Spirit. And I thank God for that. I have the Holy Spirit until the very day that God calls me out of this world and unto Himself. I am sealed by that Spirit, the Bible says in Ephesians 1:13, till the day of redemption. I am sealed by that Holy Spirit of God, the Bible says, Ephesians 4:30. It's a lifelong sealing. Haggai 2:5 says, My Spirit remaineth among you, fear ye not. And I do not fear getting out, or falling out or walking out, and I do not fear anyone breaking in from the outside to steal me away from God. That's the work of the Holy Spirit. He guides, He comforts, He teaches, He intercedes, He blesses, He seals, and all of that, as glorious as it is, the Bible says, is only the down payment. It is the earnest. The best is yet to come. As good as this is, and I'm not complaining, I'm amazed at how good it is, but the best is yet to come. So, He has established us, He has anointed us, He has sealed us, He has given us the Spirit in our hearts. Period. Verse 23. Moreover, I call God for a record upon my soul that to spare you I came not as yet unto Corinth. Now, isn't that a remarkable thing? The implication is something is badly out of order in that church. Something is badly out of order in the lives of those that make up that church. And yet it does not alter the fact that they are established in Christ. Something needs correction in the church at Corinth, but it does not alter the fact that they've been anointed by God. Something there is crooked and needs to be made straight. Something there is wrong and needs to be made right. But that does not alter the fact that they are sealed by God by the day of redemption. Something in that church has provoked the disappointment and the anger of God, and God is going to send His hammer, Paul the Apostle, to nail that thing and get it straightened out. That does not change the fact that they have the earnest of the Spirit in their hearts. My friend, God wants you to do right. He wants you to be right. He wants you to live right. And when you don't, it will hurt you. It will harm you. But it will not change your everlasting and eternal relationship to the God that saved you by His Son, the Lord Jesus Christ. And verse 24, to close out the chapter, not for that we have dominion over your faith, but are helpers of your joy, for by faith ye stand. I suppose it's a good thing that I've only got just 3 or 4 minutes left to deal with this verse, because I would no doubt say some things to make even more of my preacher brethren angry with me. You know, the common people don't get angry when I teach the Bible. The church member doesn't get angry when I teach the Bible. Very rarely, very seldom. But oh, the pastors, oh, the preachers. And their quarrel is not with my teaching of the Bible. It's with my daring to point out to the brethren that all of us are on an equal footing before God. If the great apostle Paul did not have dominion over the faith of the poor saints at Corinth, then tell me, my friend, what man has dominion over your faith? If the apostles didn't, I guarantee you. If Paul didn't, I guarantee you. If Timothy didn't, I guarantee you. No fellow walking around in a suit and tie today has dominion over my faith. He is not the dominant one. The Holy Spirit is. Jesus Christ is. Now, if I can find a pastor that will help me to fullness of joy in the Christian life, that'll be my pastor. If I, as a pastor, can help people to find full joy in the Christian life, I will be a good pastor. God deliver me from these small little men who want to exercise dominion over people's faith. And God lead me into fellowship with, God lead me into companionship with men who want to help saved people to know the joy of the Christian life. Now that shouldn't anger anybody with a good heart. That shouldn't anger anybody with the right motive. That shouldn't anger anybody that wants to do things the Bible way. I am not a pastor so I can dominate somebody's life. I am a pastor so I can help somebody know the full joy of living for Jesus. My brother, let Jesus Christ have the dominion. Let the Holy Spirit have the dominion. Make yourself a helper of others. Make it your purpose to bring them to joy. And God will bless you. God will bless them. God will bless the church. And it will be a wonderful place to fellowship. 1 Peter 5:3, I don't even have time to look at it. Look it up. That's all I can say. 1 Peter 5:3, look it up. That's all I can say. 1 Peter 5:3, look it up.
1: 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It's jameswknox.org. 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May the Lord richly bless you, and good day.
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3: How wonderful it is to recognize that Jesus Christ is Lord of Lords, the Savior, the Redeemer of mankind. Jesus Christ, in the long ago, brought into this world by the very power and authority of God. Living a sinless life for 33 and a half years, Jesus Christ taught repentance, predicted the coming kingdom of God. Many people accepted the teaching of Jesus Christ. Many people watched him die. And many people recognized that he rose from the dead. This day, Easter Sunday morning, we celebrate the resurrected Christ, the empty tomb, the vacated cross. And this morning, Dr. Hawthorne would like to direct our attention to a subject entitled, Speak to the Rock. Jesus, the Rock of Salvation, all we need do is to speak to him. Open your Bibles if you can, Numbers chapter 20. And Dr. Hawthorne will take us on a spiritual journey in God's word. Yate, Dr. Hawthorne.
4: Yate, oh. Adahuish ago. Yate, the Kiddish need all day. The Yena Yote. Nicha Najos Ba. 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Jesus Christ, you stay neatly. 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Sad Birahago Kudane Dat Nik Ison Bodnihi Benas Das Nez Nanagi at Ego Nikido Dadini Nathant E. Had Ish Bene Yepodnihi Bid. 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Had Ibn Egypt Kayahne Chinachin Ezgo di Do Yahot Echo has Angi and the Kijne Ez. Aquet O Nada Altka at Eli Do De Figsikadi Benest. Do they chill Nat oi do te pomegranate benesht ad adatin. Do do te dili ado asto adatin. 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Jesus Christ la. 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She da de ye da Israel de ne. Tokwe da steed go. De kayan ziskaigi. Be yicky, Joe Kako, Joe Nathko, a co, hush, daddy, neath, does he need a co? Chidder, a co, does he need go? The yin hoodies are, the yin hiddies are good, Joe, but ye, Nikidid odds ain't. Neheka east ago at a koko hashtadi neat does the need go. The yena yot abi at asta in lini is ta e neatly than a nadi is jehi. Quis a job but ye quis a koko banad I. Aydinid, a Moses ischam, the yin Moses aydinid. Ako Moses, ado Aaron, a asatan lini, a sajem. 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Send the deal has could do need. A big binacha big it the day, tintigit a Jesus Christ. Sina saus said ye kaja ha yago. 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Necha, necha, necha tibet de ya. A digi. Big it at the tenth minute, a acut ego das so. Send the dish has good old need. A at the million da out our horn. Ad aya se obich haditze good old need. And the dish has aya ado do hot our hache haot zeta. Send the dishas do hodo neta. Joe send the dishas hodo need yen egim, eight aya, senat naos said, bekagi, nekat he was do ne, ade had this neha, the do na, ben nache, ye stay de ka, Joe aidigi, ye chedatil them, at aya, o. Bitch and Hadidze, Sepich and Hadidze, Hutto need. 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Ye, we had a bead. Do is do. Na, Nishigi, Sidder had a sleep na leno. Ban say kiss. A coco. 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A shish ninigi it ego. Ade shreet. 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khalta

Hello, friend. We're going to continue our series on Bible-based principles for marriage. We may spend most of this month on this subject. This week, I want to give you six pieces of advice when it comes to keeping the romance in the marriage. Now, I know that we're not on a marriage retreat, and so I'm going to have to keep everything I say G-rated because we're on the radio, but I still want to be able to give you some biblical principles that will help you. I love to see people that have been married for 25 years, 30, 40 years, and it's like they're still on their honeymoon. There's just a sweetness about them. You can tell that they've never fallen out of love. They made a commitment to each other, and you know what? I don't think that's by accident. I think if you're going to keep the romance sweet in your marriage, you're going to have to work at it. You're going to have to invest in it. And so I'm going to give you some very practical things.

things I think that will help you to just keep that new marriage sweetness all through your relationship. Number one, your calendar is your friend. Now, this may not sound very romantic, but stay with me here. Your calendar is your friend. The reason couples do not spend the time together that they ought to is because they do not plan to. Did you hear that? They do not plan to. How many times do you hear a message preached, or maybe you attend a marriage retreat and they encourage you to have a date night or a couple date nights a month, whatever you can manage, to be able to have these little getaways, to do something special for your anniversary, to do something special for your husband's birthday or your wife's birthday. And you sit out there and think, you know what? Why don't we do that? We need to do that. That's a great idea. Why don't we do it? I'm going to tell you why you don't. Because it's not on your calendar. I want to say it again, because you didn't put it on the calendar. Listen, folks, if it's not on my calendar, it's not going to get done. I live a very busy life, but by the way, everybody's busy. And if you don't plan ahead to do some things and put it down on your calendar, then you're not going to do it. Before you let your life get all filled up, you know what? Get your calendar out and block off a certain number of days for your anniversary and plan something sweet, plan something good. Every month, pick out a couple of evenings, at least two evenings a month. Get a babysitter. Go out and do something together. Hey, husbands, come on, don't be scrambling around the day before her birthday trying to figure out something to do or something nice to get. Put some thought in it. Put some thought in it. Is it even on your calendar? This may be the most important thing that I give you when it comes to romance. Although the whole calendar thing doesn't sound very romantic, people that stay close on purpose. And they plan things together. And so your calendar is your friend. Number two, you stay in love the way you fell in love. You stay in love the way you fell in love. Husbands, never stop courting her. Remember when you first met her? Remember when you figured out, hey, this is the one? Remember how much you wanted to spend time with her and the little things that you planned to do for her to try to win her heart? Well, don't stop courting her because you're married to her. Wives, never stop making yourself attractive and appealing to him. Invest in each other every day. Think about this. Small gifts that don't cost much. Small kindnesses. Loving words. Gentle touches. Sweet surprises. Come on, second mile efforts. All of these help keep the romance in your marriage. I hope this is a help. Until tomorrow, let's continue to look for that blessed hope and the glorious appearing of the great God and our Savior, Jesus Christ.

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1: 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My son, if thou wilt receive my words and hide my commandments with thee, so that thou incline thine ear unto wisdom and apply thine heart to understanding, yea, if thou criest after knowledge and liftest up thy voice for understanding, if thou seekest her as silver and searchest for her as for hid treasures, then shalt thou understand the fear of the Lord and find the knowledge of God. For the Lord giveth wisdom, out of his mouth cometh knowledge and understanding. He layeth up sound wisdom for the righteous, he is a buckler to them that walk uprightly. He keepeth the paths of judgment, and preserveth the way of his saints. Then shalt thou understand righteousness, and judgment, and equity, yea, every good path. When wisdom entereth into thine heart, and knowledge is pleasant unto thy soul, discretion shall preserve thee, understanding shall keep thee, to deliver thee from the way of the evil man, from the man that speaketh froward things, who leave the paths of uprightness, to walk in the ways of darkness, who rejoice to do evil, and delight in the frowardness of the wicked, whose ways are crooked, and they froward in their paths, to deliver thee from the strange woman, even from the stranger which flattereth with her words, which forsaketh the guide of her youth, and forgetteth the covenant of her God. For her house inclineth unto death, and her paths unto the dead. None that go unto her return again, neither take they hold of the paths of life, that thou mayest walk in the way of good men, and keep the paths of the righteous. For the upright shall dwell in the land, and the perfect shall remain in it. But the wicked shall be cut off from the earth, and the transgressors shall be rooted out of it. We trust that the power of God's Word on today's edition of Light for Your Pathway was a blessing. Tune in again to Light for Your Pathway.

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0: This is the More Sure Word Broadcast, a biblical preaching outreach of Pastor Brent Logan from the Sweet Springs Baptist Church in Ardmore, Alabama. We are so glad you've joined us today. And now, let's listen in from the pulpit of Pastor Logan.
1: 2 Corinthians chapter 4 and verse number 7, the Bible says, 2 Corinthians 4:7, but we have this treasure in earthen vessels that the excellency of the power may be of God and not of us. He tells them in 2 Corinthians chapter 6, he said, we've approved ourselves as the ministers of God. He said in verse 7, by the power of God. Paul was not just a preacher. He preached in the power of God. And we need dads that have the power of God and mothers that have the power of God and Christians that witness in the community with the power of God. We need to quit doing everything we do for God in the flesh, and we need to have some power on it, because if there's power on it, our faith will not stand in the wisdom of men, but it'll stand in the power. I can go back to times in my life, in my past, as a younger man, where the power of God, I met the power of God and the Spirit of God, and no amount of anybody debating me or talking me can change my mind, because I experienced the power. I know what a powerful God did in my heart, and a powerful God did in my mind, and a powerful God did in my life. And I'm telling you, if the power of God is not at work in the church and in people's hearts, they'll be easily talked out of whatever they believe. Because they've never seen the reality of it. This church didn't need more machinery. It just needed more of the power of God. You know, when I went to, with the degrees I got in the ministry, I never had a class telling me that, you know, you need the power of God in your life. They teach young men how to build Sunday schools and how to baptize and how to teach premillennialism and pre-tribulation rapture and all the doctrines of the faith and how to counsel people and how to do business meetings by Robert's Rules of Order, whoever that was. They went into all these things. But they never set the ministerial students down and said, you know what? Unless you have the power of God, the wisdom of God is going to be hidden in your life and in your church. So, you know, I think it's all right to beg God for His power to work in our lives. Lord, I want something real to happen in my heart. Amen. I want a powerful church service so that I can be changed or my children can be changed. Or I can be set free from something. You know, I mean, God set some of these Corinthians. I tell you, I read you the list last time. It's a despicable list. It's an embarrassing list. How did they go from being the most depraved people in Greece, or probably maybe even in the Roman Empire? How did they go from that to being saints? The power of God really did a change in their life.
2: Amen, brother.
1: Verse number 6, the Bible lets us know that this hidden wisdom. Verse number 6, howbeit we speak wisdom among them that are perfect, yet not the wisdom of this world, nor of the princes of this world that come to naught. But we speak the wisdom of God in a mystery, even the hidden wisdom which God ordained before the world unto our glory, which none of the princes of this world knew. For had they known it, they would not have crucified the Lord of glory. This hidden wisdom is

0: not only connected to the power of God, but it's given to a perfect crowd. There are some people that never, look, just look at the, I'll just read the verse, verse 6. Howbeit, we speak wisdom among them that are perfect. Verse 7, even hidden wisdom. In other words, there are some people that do not qualify, that will not ever be able to get this hidden wisdom, because they're not perfect enough to receive it. They're not perfect enough to understand it. Now, if you would use any word about the Corinthian church, I dare say it would be perfect. But Paul did. He said, I preach the hidden wisdom of God to you because I speak wisdom among them that are perfect. How is that? And we preached on that, you know, that little phrase, people go around saying nobody's perfect. Quit saying that. That's just an excuse for you to live any way you want to live. Nobody's perfect. You don't even know what the word means. Now, if you want to say nobody's sinless, I'll join you with that one. I'll be right there with you. I'll speak it with you. We can sing it in unison. Nobody's sinless. Well, one is. But nobody down here on this planet's sinless. But quit saying nobody's perfect. Because if nobody's perfect, who's he preaching to? The animals? Look at it. Howbeit, we speak wisdom among them that are perfect. If nobody's perfect, where'd he get his crowd? Well, say it's the Corinthians. Yeah, try that out for perfect. Something's going on here with this meaning of the word perfect. Now, we understand there's a meaning of that word perfect. We all come to a perfect man, the measure of the stature of the fullness of Christ, for the perfecting of the saints, for the work of the ministry. God is trying to, he's perfecting us. The Bible says, be ye therefore perfect, even as your Father also in heaven is perfect. Let patience have her perfect work. We're not going to preach all those things, but God is doing a work of perfection in our life. He is perfecting us. He's taking off the rough edges to make us like Jesus. Here is the verse I think he's really focusing in on when he says, howbeit we speak wisdom among them that are perfect. I think he's talking about Hebrews chapter 10, where the Bible says that he, by one offering, Jesus Christ, by one offering, he has perfected forever them that are sanctified. What a wonderful verse. In other words, the sacrifice of Jesus Christ perfects me. It makes me one of the perfect ones. You say, well, you don't look too perfect. Well, you don't see the whole picture. You say, well, I know what I do see. Well, yeah, you can't. There's parts you can't see. You don't have good enough eyes for it. It goes a lot deeper than the skin. There's a part on the inside of me. There's a new man. And in him is no sin. And I'm accepted in the blood, and Christ is in me, and I have a perfect salvation and perfect redemption and a perfect Savior. And I have a perfect record. My record is on high, and it's His record, because the blood and the sacrifice of Jesus Christ once and for all and forever has perfected me. I've been one of the ones that have been made perfect in Christ Jesus. Amen. Paul said, I want to present every man perfect in Christ Jesus. So if you're in Christ, you're one of the perfect ones. And if you're in Christ, that means you can finally understand some of the hidden wisdom. But if you're not in Christ, it doesn't matter what a big shot you are, how smart you are, you will never get this hidden wisdom. Because this wisdom is only spoken to those that are among those that are perfect. They're the only ones that can understand it. They're the only ones that have a perfect understanding. You know, somebody getting saved just changes so many things. You know what also changes? It changes your brain. It changes the way you think. It changes the way you see things. It changes the way you understand things. I told you the story about a lady up in Virginia that I pastored. She asked prayer, pray for my husband. He needs to get saved. And we prayed for years and years. And man, I was right down there at the altar when he got saved. And man, that boy, he's rough as a cop. But man, when he got saved, he was a twofold child of God. I mean, he got all the way in. Matter of fact, he got so saved, he was too saved for his wife. She wanted him to be saved, but she didn't want him to be that saved. I mean, he even got out of the Democrat Party. Now that is a real miracle. He changed everything. His whole vocabulary had to change overnight. And now he could start understanding things and seeing things that he never could have before. Because until you get in Christ, you don't understand the hidden wisdom. There's no way for you to understand it. And the illustration that's given in the text, he said, none of the princes of this world knew. I'm speaking this wisdom to them that are perfect. None of the princes of this world knew. Not all the big shots, not all the powerful, not all the ones that had the position and the intellect. They didn't know anything about it. And then he gives this illustration. Let me tell you how dumb the princes of this world were. If they would have just known half of what you Corinthians know, they would not have crucified the Lord of glory. They did not even know who he was. And had they known it, did you see it in the text? If they had just had that much wisdom, they would have never crucified Jesus. Now, mind you, they knew they were crucifying an innocent man. Come on, you got to acknowledge that. They had enough sense to know that. They knew he was innocent. Pilate knew he was innocent. He said, I find in him no fault at all. Well, then why'd you let him kill him? You knew he was innocent. But you know what they didn't know? Now, Pilate's wife tried to warn him. She said, man, I've been having dreams about that guy. Boy, I bet that shook Pilate up. And so he goes to Jesus and said, where are you from? Who are you? But he never could figure it out. You know why? Because you can't figure some things out until you come to Jesus and humble yourself before him. You're not going to figure it out beforehand. Everybody, these people that want to figure God out before they give their life to him, they'll never figure him out. It's like these people that want to shack up and figure marriage out before they get married. That's about the dumbest thing in the world. You don't try to figure something out before. No. You come to Jesus and say, okay, Lord, I believe, I repent, I humble myself. And then you'll start figuring out. But he's, you know, Jesus, when he hung on the cross, he said, Father, forgive them, for they know not what they do. They didn't know what they were doing. They didn't know he was God in the flesh. If they would have known he was God in the flesh, they'd have never they'd never spit in his face. And you sit here and you say, yeah, that's right, preacher. Yeah, but how much in your life, if you really knew, if you had the wisdom to know things in your life, how many things would you not do if you had the wisdom of what was going to happen later? If you had as good a hindsight or a foresight as you have hindsight, how many things would you not have done?
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0: This week on Through the Bible, we've been hearing about the Battle of the Gods. I'll bet you've been on the edge of your seat because the story is intense, isn't it? And Dr. J. Vernon McGee has some profound application for our lives today. I'm Steve Schwetz, and as we open to Exodus chapter 10, we're going to hear about Pharaoh's last appeal to Moses. And it's worth remembering that the same power that confronted Pharaoh's hardened heart is still changing hearts all over the world today. And that's why we share listeners' letters, not just to celebrate the ministry, that is a part of it, but to celebrate, more importantly, what God's Word is accomplishing. Here's Dr. McGee explaining why these stories matter to us so much.
1: I read letters from the foreign field and from people who accept Christ to let you know what the Word of God is doing today. And others write and tell us what a thrill it is to know that the Word of God, for instance, is going into India and China today. And they rejoice in what God is doing. And I read them letters, if you can believe my word and will believe it. I read it to let people know what the Word of God is doing today. And therefore, I read them that they might know, and if they're so led and guided, that they might want to have part in a ministry that is not just promotion, but is getting a job done. And the teaching of the Word of God today is reaching people everywhere. And I think it's honoring to the Word of God. I think it's honoring to the name of the Lord. And that's the reason we read letters. So I trust you'll believe me when I say to you that in answer to your question, why do you read letters? I read letters to let people know what the Word of God is doing today and that we're not spinning our wheels. We're actually reaching people with the Word of God. Their lives are being changed by the Word of God, not by me, because when these people hear a foreign broadcast, they do not hear my voice at all. I'm not even around. It's been translated, my messages, into other languages, and the Bible teaching is what is going out today.
0: Decades later, that reason hasn't changed. We still share these stories for the very same reason. Listen to this testimony from Wayu, who listens and travels on the Bible bus in Indonesia. I'm a father of two, a husband and a grandfather. I was born in 1966 and previously worked for the Ministry of Education and Culture. My journey to faith began through an unexpected encounter with a man at a fish stall while visiting a relative. I invited the fish seller to attend Friday prayers with me. He replied, "I used to be like you, but now I believe in the Lord Jesus." His words struck me. I wanted to know, why do Christians worship Jesus? What proof is there that the Bible is truly God's word? The fish seller couldn't answer my questions, but he directed me to a church in Bekasi. There, as I asked those same questions and later met a Christian leader who patiently explained about Jesus and the truth of God's word, through that process, I came to believe in Jesus Christ and was baptized. When others learned of my conversion, I faced strong rejection and even physical mistreatment, which eventually led me to leave my job. Today, I serve communities across West and Central Java, working among farmers, building relationships, and being accepted in society. Your Bible teaching program has been an important part of my life. Through it, I continue to grow in God's Word, and I was encouraged to start a small fellowship group in my home. Now, around 8 people gather with me regularly. Many of them cannot read or write, so the program has become essential for helping us learn Scripture. I'm so grateful to see their faith growing. Praise the Lord. Great story, isn't it? God is at work, and we want Him to be glorified. Let's pray. Lord, thank You for Your Word that's still calling people to Yourself and building faith around the world. As we open Exodus, Lord, teach us to trust You fully and never settle for compromise. In Jesus' name, amen. Here's Dr. J. Vernon McGee with our study of Exodus 10 on Through the Bible.
1: Now today we return here to the 10th chapter of Exodus at verse 10. And we are in this contest with Pharaoh. That is, it's actually the battle of the gods. And God is directing these plagues and judgment toward the idolatry, which was zoolatry, in the land of Egypt. Every one of the plagues was directed at a particular deity in that land, a particular idol. Fact of the matter is, God is beginning now to reveal His own power. He begins to demonstrate his power here, especially with the beginning of the hail. And now we come to this next one, which is that of the locust, and I begin reading here at verse 10. Pharaoh had called in Moses and Aaron and offered them another compromise after this judgment and plague of the hail, but it was not acceptable to Moses because Pharaoh must let the children of Israel go, and there cannot be any strings attached to it. Now, will you notice, as I read here at verse 10, and he said unto them, let the Lord be so with you as I will let you go, and your little ones, look to it, for evil is before you. The thing is that Pharaoh was very angry that they would not accept the compromise. And notice now, verse 11, not so, go now, ye that are men, and serve the Lord, for that ye did desire. And they were driven out from Pharaoh's presence. Pharaoh said, you just wanted to go out 3 days in the wilderness and serve the Lord, and I'll let you go, but leave your children here. They would not accept that compromise. Now we have the next plague that's coming up. And the Lord said unto Moses, stretch out thine hand over the land of Egypt for the locusts, that they may come up upon the land of Egypt and eat every herb of the land, even all that the hail hath left. And Moses stretched forth his rod over the land of Egypt, and the Lord brought an east wind upon the land all that day and all that night. And when it was morning, the east wind brought the locusts. The locusts went up over all the land of Egypt and rested in all the coasts of Egypt. Very grievous were they. Before them there was no such locust as they, neither after them shall be such. And they covered the face of the whole earth, that is in Egypt, so that the land was darkened. And they did eat every herb of the land, all the fruit of the trees, which the hail had left, and there remained not any green thing in the trees or in the herbs of the field through all the land of Egypt. Now, there's several things here that are revealed in this judgment. The judgment is that of the locusts. And you'll notice, first of all, that they were not caused to appear miraculously and actually does not seem to be a miracle like some of the others are described to us. But they're not any less miraculous. The east wind brought them from somewhere else, obviously. This east wind that had come up brought them, if you will notice, from somewhere over in Asia. And they certainly were common over in that area. And they've been brought over a wide expanse of desert. And I guess they were pretty hungry when they got into the Green Nile Valley. And they absolutely stripped everything. Now, the locust was probably the worst plague that they've had so far, because the locust is used in Scripture as a picture definitely of judgment. You have a great locust plague that Joel describes. And these locust plagues of the past are a picture of the judgment that is yet to come. And you will find that that is mentioned in the Word of God as you get over to the book of Revelation, the great locust plagues that are coming upon the land. In Joel's prophecy, you have the great judgment of the locusts in the past, which is a matter of history. And then Joel moves on to say that there's coming that kind of a judgment. And locusts, therefore, are used as instruments of judgment. And that's what you have here. So they've come over the land, and they probably have had the greatest effect upon the land than anything else that has come upon that land in that day. Now I'm going to drop down here in verse 16. Then Pharaoh called for Moses and Aaron in haste, and he said, I've sinned against the Lord your God and against you. Now this is the first time Pharaoh has made any kind of admission like this at all. You see, it took the plague of locusts. And you'll notice that there is method in the manner in which God is dealing with these people and that land and with Pharaoh in that day. The judgments are given in a systematic, orderly way, directed first at the different idols in the land of Egypt against Zoolatry. Now he's beginning to direct these as definite plagues that are working a tremendous hardship upon the people to convince Pharaoh. And this last one, the locust one, has certainly had its effect. He's called for Aaron and Moses to come in, and he's made a confession. He says, "Forgive my sin only this once, and entreat the Lord your God that he may take away from me this death only." And he went out from Pharaoh and entreated the Lord. And the Lord turned a mighty strong west wind, which took away the locusts, cast them into the Red Sea. There remained not one locust in all the coasts of Egypt. But the Lord hardened Pharaoh's heart so that he would not let the children of Israel go. Now this man Pharaoh, the minute that the plague is removed, why, he changes his mind and he goes back to his original position. And God's going to force him, you know, to let the children of Israel go. So after the locusts, why, there are actually to be only two more plagues. And this now is the next one, which is darkness. We speak of Egyptian darkness. Why, this is directed against the highest deity, the idol, in the entire worship of the people of Egypt. And notice this now. And the Lord said unto Moses, "Stretch out thine hand toward heaven, that there may be darkness over the land of Egypt, even darkness which may be felt." And have you ever been in a place like that? Well, the only time I've actually felt darkness was down in Carlsbad Caverns years ago when they used to turn out the lights and sing Rock of Ages. But they had the criticism of that from some of these unbelievers, and so they don't sing Rock of Ages anymore, I'm told. But that was very effective, and I've never been in darkness like that. Well, this was the kind of darkness that was over the land of Egypt. Even darkness which may be felt. Verse 22, and Moses stretched forth his hand toward heaven, and there was a thick darkness in all the land of Egypt 3 days. They saw not one another, neither rose any from his place for 3 days. But all the children of Israel had light in their dwellings. And this was definitely a miraculous sort of thing. And we find now Pharaoh's ready again for a fourth compromise. And this fourth one is the last compromise, because after this, he's really going to have to stand to it and permit the children of Israel go. Verse 24, and Pharaoh called unto Moses and said, "Go ye, serve the Lord. Only let your flocks and your herds be stayed. Let your little ones also go with you." Now, you would think that just leaving their flocks and their herds would be a real compromise. In other words, Pharaoh has come a long ways in making concessions to Moses, and you'd think this one would be agreeable. Well, I find in this, again, a corollary or a parallel with the children of Israel and with us today. God called them to get out of the land of Egypt, lock, stock, and barrel. And not only were they to take their children's not to be left there for the schooling and the education of Egypt. They are not to be a success in Egypt. They are to go and take their place with God's people. And we've said that was the most subtle temptation a Christian has today. We expect to bring up our children in the world. We want them to be a success in the world today. And then we wonder why the world wins them over and we lose them. It's quite obvious to see. I heard a Christian mother tell about how her son had gone away to a godless school and how he had gone up in the world. She didn't mention to me that he lost his faith, although he had at that time. But she told about how he was being advanced. He had graduated from this school, given a very fine position. And he's high up, by the way, today, and his name has been in public print many times. And then she came with tears in her eyes as she told me the sad story of how she lost her boy, that he turned his back upon everything. Well, that's the way she started him out. And naturally, she lost him. That's a subtle temptation. Now, this one here is one that gets people today, too. Leave your flocks and your herds. And I find that there are a great many Christians. They say, yes, we want to serve the Lord. We are faithful in our church. We support our pastor. And we give to the Lord's work, and we are for missionaries. But have you ever noticed the way they do business? They do business in the land of Egypt. Their flocks and their herds are down there. And they're very much interested in those flocks and herds. Let me tell you, they'll put those flocks and herds above everything else. And if they have to make a choice to serve God or to go make a trip to Egypt for the flocks and herds, you know what direction they go. They go with the flocks and herds. It's interesting that a great many Christians say, well, you know, that on Sunday I serve the Lord, but during the week I'm out in the old cold, hard business world. And I'm afraid a great many so-called Christians out in the old cold, hard business world today live just like the old cold, hard business world. And you can't tell them from the others. Their lives are just like the ones in the land of Egypt. And they certainly have all their investments in the world today. I'm of the opinion that the rapture of the church would break the heart of a great many Christians. You know what it would do? It would separate a great many Christians from their investments that they have today in the world. You'll have to go off and leave that safety deposit box, that savings account, those stocks and bonds, that real estate, all that you had given your time and your heart to. You're going off and leave it at the rapture of the church. And I believe it'll be a heartbreak for some people to do that. Now notice what Moses says to this compromise. And believe me, Moses makes a real distinction here. There'll be no compromise. Compromise is immoral. Morley, years ago, said compromise is immoral. And a candidate for president of the United States quite a few years ago, back in the, I guess, in the late 50s, said that compromise is not immoral. Well, it is, friend. Always is for a child of God. And in verse 25, listen to him now. And Moses said, thou must give us also sacrifices and burnt offerings that we may sacrifice unto the Lord our God. Our cattle also shall go with us. Now listen to this. There shall not a hoof be left behind. Moses said, when we go out of the land of Egypt, we are not even going to leave a hoof track back in the land. Thank God for Moses. He won't even leave a hoof track. He'll avoid every appearance of evil. And did you know that the Red Sea washed out all of those hoof tracks? Remember, the cattle went over also, as well as the people. And when that Red Sea came back, it washed out all the tracks. Moses told him, he said, we won't even leave a hoof track when we leave this land. We're leaving nothing in the land of Egypt. How about it, Christian friend, if the Lord Jesus came at this moment and took you out of this world and you say, oh, that'd be wonderful. Would it be wonderful? What are you leaving in the world that you've got your heart in today? Would it break your heart to go off and leave your real estate, to leave your wealth, to leave what you've accumulated, actually to leave your unsaved relatives as your sons and daughters? Moses said, when we leave Egypt, we won't even leave a hoof track. This is terrific, by the way. Now notice, for therefore must we take to serve the Lord our God, and we know not with what we must serve the Lord until we come thither. But the Lord hardened Pharaoh's heart, and he would not let them go. Now God's going to begin now to make him face up to it. And Pharaoh said unto him, get thee from me. Take heed to thyself, see my face no more, for in that day thou seest my face, thou shalt die. And Moses said, thou hast spoken well, I will see thy face again no more. They're going to leave, by the way, and going to leave short. And this is God's plan and program. Now in chapter 11 here, we come now to the last chapter in this section of the contest with Pharaoh. And actually there are 10 plagues, some would say 11 plagues, I'm of the opinion that you might put down 11, but at least a minimum of 9. And so here is what I would call the 10th one. Now in chapter 11, verse 1, "And the Lord said unto Moses, Yet will I bring one plague more upon Pharaoh and upon Egypt. Afterwards he'll let you go hence. When he shall let you go, he shall surely thrust you out hence altogether. Speak now in the ears of the people, and let every man borrow of his neighbor, and every woman of her neighbor, jewels of silver and jewels of gold." Now I'd like to offer an explanation right here. We'll have this before us again. But actually what we have in this matter of borrowing, it means they were collecting back wages. You see what had happened. They had served here in the land of Egypt as slaves, and they hadn't been paid anything. And so now they are to be paid. And this is what they're to do. The word literally is ask of his neighbor. Go and ask for your back wages. That's the thought that is here. "And the Lord gave the people favor in the sight of the Egyptians." The Egyptians now glad to pay them all to get rid of them. "Moreover, the man Moses was very great in the land of Egypt, in the sight of Pharaoh's servants and in the sight of the people. And Moses said, Thus saith the Lord, About midnight will I go out into the midst of Egypt, and all the firstborn in the land of Egypt shall die, from the firstborn of Pharaoh that sitteth upon his throne, even unto the firstborn of the maidservant that is behind the mill, and all the firstborn of beasts. And there shall be a great cry throughout all the land of Egypt, such as there was none like it, nor shall be like it any more. But against any of the children of Israel shall not a dog move his tongue against man or beast, that ye may know how the Lord doth put a difference between the Egyptians and Israel. And all these thy servants shall come down unto me and bow down themselves unto me, saying, Get thee out, and all the people that follow thee, and after that I will go out. And he went out from Pharaoh in a great anger. And the Lord said unto Moses, Pharaoh shall not hearken unto you, that my wonders may be multiplied in the land of Egypt. And Moses and Aaron did all these wonders before Pharaoh, and the Lord hardened Pharaoh's heart so that he would not let the children of Israel go out of his land. Now, in one sense, the contest is over, but actually not, and it's still a battle of the gods. Now, the plague of darkness, I should have said at that time that the Egyptians worship Ra Ammon. You have seen these signs in Egypt of the disk, it's the sun, and the rays shooting out like spokes from a wheel. You find it over the doorways. I suppose I saw that at least 25 times when I was in the land, still there today. It comes down from the days, actually, of Moses. Now, that darkness was that. Now, the gods of Egypt always claim the firstborn of both man and beast that belong to the gods. Now, God takes theirs that belong to them. But he's going to make a difference between the children of Israel and the Egyptians. But the difference now is not just that there will be no death angel passing over the land of Egypt. The death angel will pass over the land of Egypt because there's no difference in God's presence. There's no difference between Jew nor Gentile, actually. And so the thing that will make the difference, there will be now the blood of a lamb put on a doorpost. And this will be the beginning of the oldest religious holiday that there is, and it's the Passover feast. And that Passover is one of the most eloquent portraits of the Lord Jesus that you have in the Old Testament. And we're going to see that next time when we come to the 12th chapter of the book of Exodus. And I urge you to read over that 12th chapter. It's a long chapter. Read it over several times. And next time, we'll take those 51 verses and we'll look at this oldest and greatest of religious holidays that speaks of the death of the Lord Jesus Christ. May God bless you, my beloved.
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1: I've seen it happen many times. A man who turns to alcohol, that's a form of escapism that's built on selfishness. You say, well, I'll drown my problems. No, they can swim, dear friend. You're the one going to drown. The man who gets a divorce, the woman who gets a divorce, that's escapism built on selfishness. You made the storm, and now you're trying to get a lifeboat to get out of it.
0: Welcome to Love Worth Finding, featuring the profound yet practical biblical lessons of Pastor Adrian Rogers. In Acts chapter 27, the Apostle Paul writes about his experience sailing through a treacherous storm. In part one of today's message, we learn that we will all find ourselves in ferocious waters at some point, whether they are engineered by our own sins or the sins of others. But this gripping narrative offers us insight on riding out the storms of life. If you have your Bible, turn to Acts chapter 27 as Adrian Rogers shares the conclusion of riding out the storm.
1: Take God's word and turn with me, please, to Acts, the book of Acts, chapter 27. If you know anything about the book of Acts, you know that the book of Acts is a narrative. It tells how the early church began to spread, and it tells of the missionary journeys of the Apostle Paul. And in Acts chapter 27, it tells of the Apostle Paul aboard a ship. And that ship rides into the teeth of a ferocious storm. And it tells how Paul went through that storm. If you will, how Paul rode out the storm. That's what I want to talk to you about today, is riding out the storm. I love this 27th chapter of the book of Acts and preach from it from time to time, because when you open the Bible there, you can smell the salt air. There's something about this story. It's one of the most gripping stories. If you listen, you can hear the booming thunder. You can see the lightning as its fingers flash across the bosom of the sky. You can hear the old ship creak and groan. You can hear the moaning and the whistling of the wind. It is an incredible story, the story of a ship in the midst of a storm. But that brings up a question even before we begin to read. Why would God take almost an entire chapter in the Word of God and tell us about a storm and a ship in that storm? Because it is more than history. The Holy Spirit has taken this story and made an incredible illustration with a great spiritual application for all of us. Because you see, life is like a voyage. Sometimes the sea is calm. Sometimes the wind blows softly. Sometimes the sun is

0: Shining. Thank God for those times. Maybe that's where you are right now, just sailing along. And if you are, enjoy it. It's a gift of God. But sometimes the wind rises. Sometimes the sky darkens. Sometimes we find ourselves in the midst of a terrible storm. And that's the way life is. This chapter is an illustration of every human being sailing between two eternities. Sometimes things are good, and sometimes things are bad. Now, in this particular story, before we break in, I want to remind you that the Apostle Paul is a prisoner. He's been taken prisoner for preaching the gospel of Christ. They are taking him to Rome to be adjudicated. He started out, by the way, on this ship as a prisoner. But we're going to find out before it was over, he was the captain. You know, Paul was different than most of us. Many of us see difficulties in every opportunity. The Apostle Paul saw opportunity in every difficulty. You put him in prison, soon he becomes the jailer. He's singing songs in the night. You put him before King Agrippa, and he's the defendant. Before long, he's the prosecuting attorney. He takes every opportunity and applies to it the Word of God, which says, "Thanks be unto God who causeth us always to triumph in Christ Jesus." And if you're in a storm right now, we're going to look and see what Paul did and then see what we can do. Learn how to ride out the storm. Now, some of you can really identify with this. Many times we're in storms, and they're not of our own making. Sometimes children get into difficulty because of the parents. I mean, little children are born with ungodly parents or unwise parents, and these little children are just dragged along into a storm because of the parents. Sometimes we get into difficulty because of authorities that are over us. Sometimes, folks, America goes into storms because of bad leadership. Because of bad leadership. And sometimes Congress or the president or the judges make laws and rules, and we're aboard the ship of state. And we see ourselves sailing into judgment. We say, "I wish I could get my hand on the tiller. I wish somehow that I could do this," but we're just aboard the ship of state. We're prisoners, as it were, and that's very much like the Apostle Paul was. These are the reasons for the storms of life. Let's talk a little bit about the reaction to the storms of life. How do people react? Well, let's begin now in verse 14 and read through verse 21. "But not long after there rose against it a tempestuous wind called Euroclydon. And when the ship was caught up and could not bear up into the wind, we let her drive." What does that mean? They couldn't control it. I mean, the wind now just picks up the ship, and they said, "We can't turn this way, we can't turn that way." And it's just blown along by the storm. What's the first thing happens to an ungodly man when he gets himself in a storm? Well, they just let her drive. What I mean by that is there are broken dreams. The old ship's captain and owner and the centurion, not as strong as they thought they were. The Bible says they couldn't bear up. I've seen it happen many times. These people, these moguls, these tycoons, these know-it-alls, let the storm come. And they find themselves now driven by winds that they cannot control. They're at the mercy of forces that they cannot understand, dimly comprehend. They're aboard a floundering vessel. Dreams dissolve. Number two, they begin to labor with a desperate effort. Look, if you will, in verse 16. "And running under a certain island, which is called Claudia, we had much work to come by the boat." That is, they got on the lee side of that island. And things lightened up a little bit, and they said, hey, we've got to get this thing straightened out. And so now, with beads of perspiration on their brow and their backs aching, they're trying to get the tackle of the ship back together. They're trying to get it all back together, and they are working with much labor. You know what the devil will tell you? The devil will tell you it is hard to be a Christian. That is a lie. Jesus said, take my yoke upon you and learn of me, for my yoke is easy and my burden is light. The Bible says the way of the transgressor is hard. Now, I don't mean there's no discipline in being a Christian. I don't mean that at all. I don't mean there's no hardness in being a Christian. Yes, we're to endure hardness as good soldiers of Jesus Christ. But as far as the labor, the grueling, gruesome toil, that comes with sin. There's so many people who are making this desperate effort to try to put things back together. The old devil has lied to you. But not only do dreams dissolve, and not only does work increase, but resources are wasted. Look, if you will, in verses 18 and following. And being exceedingly tossed with the tempest, the next day they lightened the ship. What does that mean? They started throwing stuff overboard. And the third day we cast out with our own hands the tackling of the ship. Why, they're just dumping things into the ocean. And then look in verse 20. And when neither sun nor stars in many days appeared and no small tempest lay on us, all hope that we should be saved was taken away. But after long abstinence, Paul stood forth in the midst of them and said, sirs, you should have hearkened unto me. Well, he said, I told you. And not have loosed from Crete. Now look at this last sentence now. And not to have gained this harm and loss. One of the most costly things around is sin. Sin. These people, they work and they waste. They're throwing it overboard. Everything that they thought was so precious is not precious now. The worldly man spends the first half of his life gaining his wealth. He spends the last half of his life spending his wealth to get his health back, and he's unhappy in both halves of his life. What a colossal waste it is. There are people who would give everything they possess right now to have their son sober again, to have their family back again, to have the emotional stability of a loved one restored again. But these people aboard the ship, they're driven by the wind, they wander, they labor, they work, they throw it overboard, they waste. People talk about a war on poverty. You know what we need in America? A war on sin. A war on sin. When people get right with God, the Bible says God takes pleasure in the prosperity of His servants. And so their resources are wasted. And then they lose hope. Verse 29 of this same chapter. And fearing lest we should have fallen upon rocks, they cast out four anchors out of the stern and wished for the day. Oh, if I just had some light, if I just knew what to do. They rejected God's light. And now they find themselves in darkness. The sailors of that day, they didn't have the modern instrumentation that we have today. They sailed by the stars, the sun, the moon, the land, the shore. But the Bible tells us in verse 20, all these things disappeared. They're gone. All of the things that they said were so important, their business charts, their surveys, their polls, all of these things, they're gone. What do you do, dear friend, when the stars go out of your night and the sun disappears out of your day? These people in this Stygian darkness wishing for the day. Hopes vanish. And then you know what they do? They get very foolish. They began to make foolish plans because they don't have stars to steer by. And so there's sort of an inner gyro that takes over. Look, if you will, in verses 30 and following. And as the shipmen were about to flee out of the ship, when they had let down the boat into the sea under color as though they would have cast anchors out of the flagship, Paul said to the centurion and to the soldiers, except these abide in the ship, ye cannot be saved. Now there were some sailors aboard. They said, let's pretend we're going to let an anchor out of the bow of the ship. There's a little lifeboat there. We'll get in that lifeboat. We'll get off this big ship. We'll escape. Paul said, you tell those guys, if they don't stay on the ship, there's no hope at all. What was this? It was a form of escapism that was built upon selfishness. I've seen it happen many times. A man who turns to alcohol, that's a form of escapism that's built on selfishness. You say, well, I'll drown my problems. No, they can swim, dear friend. You're the one going to drown. The man who gets a divorce, the woman who gets a divorce, the kid who runs away from home, that's escapism built on selfishness. You made the storm, and now you're trying to get a lifeboat to get out of it. The ultimate act of selfishness and cowardice is suicide. If you're thinking about suicide, let me tell you something, friend. Suicide is no way out of a storm. You listen to me. It never, never, never solves a problem. It is the ultimate in selfishness and cowardice. But these people, here they are. The wind is driving them along. They're working. They're throwing everything overboard. They can't see which way to go. Do you know people like that? Folks, the world is full of them. And it was a storm that they'd been warned about to begin with, not to get into it. Now that's how the godless sometimes go through storms, but what about the godly? Let's see the old apostle Paul here. This is a blessing to you. Look, if you will, in verse 22. Here's the apostle Paul. He calls everybody, all hands on deck, and the apostle Paul says, I've got an announcement to make, and now I exhort you, be of good cheer. Can you imagine a man saying that in the midst of these problems? Now today, there's some of us, they think we're just Pollyanna. They think we don't know what we're talking about when we give a good message in the midst of the days that we're in. There are three classes in America: those who are afraid, those who don't know enough to be afraid, and those who know their Bibles. Here's the Apostle Paul. He says, be of good cheer, for there shall be no loss of any man's life among you, but of the ship, that is, the ship, is going to be lost. For he says, for they stood by me this night, the angel of God, whose I am and whom I serve. So the angel of God here was the Lord Jesus, because he belonged to Jesus. The Lord Jesus got on board that ship with the Apostle Paul. And he says, don't be afraid, Paul. And then again in verse 25, he gives that message that he often gives when we're in the midst of a storm. Be of good cheer. Who puts that smile on your face in the midst of the storm? Paul says, the same one that gave me songs in the night when I was in a dungeon in Philippi. His name is Jesus. I see the Apostle Paul walking on the deck of that ship, quoting the Word of God, Psalm 107, verses 23 and following. They that go down to the sea in ships, they that do business in great waters, these see the wonders of the Lord and His wonders in the deep. For He commandeth and raiseth the stormy wind, which lifteth up the winds thereof. They mount up to the heavens. They go down again into the depths. Their soul is melted because of trouble. They reel to and fro and stagger like a drunken man and are at their wit's end. Then they cry unto the Lord in their trouble, and He bringeth them out of their distresses. He maketh the storm a calm, so that the waves thereof are still. Then are they glad because they be quiet, for He bringeth them unto their desired haven. Difference in the reaction of those who know the Lord and those who don't know the Lord when they get in a storm. Maybe if you're in a storm right now, you might want to read this psalm. It'd be a great blessing to you, Psalm 107. Now let's go to the last thing very quickly. We've talked about the reasons and the reactions to the storm. What was the result of the storm? Well, look again, if you will, in verse 23. For they stood by me this night, the angel of God, whose I am and whom I serve, saying, fear not, Paul. Now, folks, underscore this right now. For thou must be brought before Caesar. Now, who was Caesar? He's the Roman emperor. Where did he live? In Rome. Where was the ship headed? Toward Rome, toward Italy. God says, Paul, that's where you are going. Now listen to me, folks. God had a plan. And God's plan was to get Paul to Rome. In Acts chapter 23, verse 11, God had said to Paul, thou must bear witness also at Rome. No ifs, ands, and buts about it. God had predetermined that. In Acts 28, verse 14, after this 27th chapter, it says, and so he went toward Rome. I don't know a better illustration in the Word of God than this that shows divine sovereignty and human responsibility at the same time. Was it God's plan that that ship set sail? No. God had told Paul with spiritual radar, don't sail. That was not the plan of a loving God. But did that stop God's ultimate plan? Absolutely not. What was on that ship? Well, Paul was on that ship. I'll tell you what else was on that ship. Ephesians and Philippians and Colossians was on that ship. I'll tell you what else was on that ship. The Gospel of Luke and the Book of Acts was on that ship. I'll tell you what else was on that ship. The sovereign will of Almighty God. And every bad decision they made could not overrule the will of God. Isn't that amazing? Where God does not rule, God overrules. If you ever get on one of these great big airplanes going overseas, say a 747, you can sleep or get a drink of water, eat or not eat, have a Coke or a coffee, whatever you want. But friend, while you're making all those little decisions, that airplane is just headed to a certain airport. I mean, there's a pilot that is carrying that ship. There's a predetermined plan that is taking that ship to that airport. And on board, you say, well, I'm making this decision and that decision. But at the same time, there's another power that's just bringing it on. We serve a mighty God. Christians may fail, they may flounder, they may sin, but if they belong to Jesus Christ, there's a sovereign power that says, one day my child will be just like my son, the Lord Jesus. And all hell can't stop it. We are predestined to be conformed to the image of God's Son. The old church, the wonderful church, the church founded by the Lord Jesus Christ. Sometimes the church makes so many bad decisions, so many times we fail, so many times we do things we ought not to do as a church, and I'm talking about the church in general. But you know what Jesus said? Jesus said, upon this rock I'll build my church and the gates of hell will not prevail against it. God is building for himself a bride and all hell can't stop it. God says in Psalm 2, yet have I set my son upon my holy hill of Zion, and Jesus will reign where the sun doth his successive journeys run. His kingdom spread from shore to shore till moon shall wax and wane no more. Folks, you listen to me. We are on the winning side. He cannot fail. He must prevail. There was a storm, but Paul said, so we went to Rome. Paul said, be of good cheer. I believe God. Verse 11 says, the centurion believed the owner of the ship. Do you know what all life comes down to? Just who do you believe? Just who do you believe? Paul said, I believe God. Don't make the mistake of believing the wrong person. Because if you do, you may be engineering a storm that you'll not like at all.
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2: Are cities driving evolution? 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It was adaptation and speciation within a kind because of already existing genetic information. These observable processes are consistent with what the Bible teaches about kinds.
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This is Pastor Andy Magnarella at Bethel Baptist Church in Pecos Movi, Arizona, on the Hopi Reservation. 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And you're welcome to find us there for sermons and to reach out with prayer requests. Thank you very much.

one sat alone beside the highway begging. His eyes were blind, the light he could not see.

You have your Bible ready now. We're going to let you mark the scriptures tonight. A lot of you have been so confused. You've been so confused. And the devil has so possessed you until he's convinced you that you can never be released. You'll never have freedom to serve God. Now, you know when he says that what he is, don't you? What is he? A liar. All right, let's call him what he is then. Don't let the devil tell you what to do. Don't let him tell you what you are and what you have to be. He's a liar. And I want to tell the old rascal right now that he's a liar. I announce publicly that the devil is a liar and the daddy of all lies. And if you lied today, you acted like your daddy. Or at least you acted like somebody that didn't belong to God. And if it'll encourage any, let me say this, everybody is or has been a liar. Because the Bible said, let God be true, and every man a liar. But why such an uprise and such a scourge of Satan worship, magic, palm readers, fortune tellers? Why, there's a landslide all over this country. We find this kind of untruth taking place. This is the generation of fortune tellers, mediums, palm readers, tea leaf readings, cards, crystal ball readings, and Ouija boards. Everything on earth, astrology, horoscopes, spiritualism, spiritism, black magic, and witchcraft. That's this generation. That wasn't in my beginning generation. When I was born, you couldn't find any of that hardly. Not in the country where I came from. I'd say in the last 20 to 30 years, all of this has had its real revival. Now, what does the Bible have to say about it, all right? Turn with me, please, to the book of Exodus. Exodus chapter 22. Now, don't holler at me tonight and say, Brother Olaf, that's in the Old Testament. Sure, it's in the Old Testament. But I believe that's God's word, too. Well, you're not going to stop me from reading the Old Testament just because you make out like you don't believe it. We've never lived past the truth, whether it's in the Old Testament or the New Testament. Exodus 22. 22 and verse 18. Now, if God made up his mind in the long ago about mediums, he hadn't changed it and will not change it. 22, verse 18. Thou shalt not suffer a witch to live. That's pretty potent, isn't it? You know what the word suffer means? Permit. Just don't even permit them to live. They live under a death sentence as far as God's concerned. A witch. Thou shalt not suffer a witch to live. Leviticus chapter 19 and verse 31. Regard not them that have familiar spirits, neither seek after wizards to be defiled by them. I am the Lord your God. What did he say that time? He just simply said that the familiar spirits, wizards, will defile you. Is that what came to the home? The people that came in here that had been consulting wizards and witches and so forth, did they come in here clean and pure and happy and full of the music of heaven? Not on your life. Not on your life. Never will. All right? Turn to Leviticus 20 and verse 6. And the soul that turneth after such as have familiar spirits and after wizards to go a-whoring after them, I will even set my face against that soul and cut him off from among his people. If you want to read the next few verses, it sure sober you. Sanctify yourselves, therefore, and be ye holy. For I'm the Lord your God. Ye shall keep my statutes. Do them. I'm the Lord which sanctify you. For everyone that curseth his father or his mother.

0: I've never known of as many little kids cursing their mother and father as in this generation. Notice what he said now. For everyone, didn't say some of them, everyone that curseth his father or his mother shall be surely put to death. He cursed his father, his mother, his blood shall be upon him. Would you let me throw a little hope to you? You'd say, Brother Olaf, I've done that. I cursed my mother. I cursed my dad. I tell you what you do real quickly if you haven't already done it. Ask God to forgive you and cleanse you from it. He will. But I believe that verse still stands right there. God never changes his mind about sin. This is the generation of cursing young people. They curse their parents. Of course, I realize now that parents permit it sometimes. If I'd ever, I could not think of what my daddy would have done if I'd have turned around him and cursed my daddy. And yet young people curse mothers and daddies today. And I'll promise you this, according to the scripture, you'll never live as long as you're supposed to live when you curse your parents. Bible said, you read that, children, obey your parents in the Lord, for this is right. All right? Turn with me, please, to Leviticus 20 and verse 27. A man also, or a woman, that hath a familiar spirit, or that is a wizard, shall surely be put to death. They shall stone them with stones. Their blood shall be upon them. That sounds like capital punishment to me. And God suggested it. Deuteronomy chapter 18. Chapter 18, 10 and 11. That shall not be found among you. Anyone that maketh his son or his daughter to pass through the fire, or that useth divination, or an observer of times, or an enchanter, or a witch, or a charmer, or a consulter with familiar spirits, or a wizard, or a necromancer. That takes in a lot of them, doesn't it? That just about covers the field. You know, he said, don't even let them be among you, not to be found anywhere among you. Anybody like that, which includes the magic field and the witchcraft field. Now turn to 1 Samuel. 1 Samuel. I'm going to answer the question tonight, what makes people go to fortune tellers anyhow? I realize I'm on the radio now, and some of you are going to say, well, Brother Olaf, I know one thing. The fortune teller sure told me what was going to happen. I was troubled, and I went to the fortune teller. And I tell you, you'll never make me believe the fortune teller couldn't foresee the future for me. And the fortune teller told me some things. Let me tell you something. If there were fortune tellers that could really tell the future, they wouldn't be begging for money today. Did you know that? If there was a fortune teller that could tell a man, say, look here, let me tell you something. Would you like to take your million and have 2 million by this time next Saturday? Why? I guess he would. All right, I'll tell you what you do. You give me at the end of next week, for instance, next Saturday night, you sign a contract right now that you're to give me $100,000 bills, and you'll have $900,000 left. If I guarantee you, absolutely, I can see, I'll tell you exactly for to put that $1 million so that you'll make another million, but I want 100,000 of it. I don't think a good businessman would hesitate to give 100,000 for 900,000. He'd wind up with 1,900,000. Now then, let me ask you this. If there's such a thing as a fortune teller, and they can really see the future, then why couldn't they? They're not overly spiritual. They're not overly, they certainly are after the money. They don't do it for nothing. And they don't do it for pastime. And they don't do it for pleasure. There's always a charge. Isn't that right? You, and I've been walking down the street, and I've had somebody say, how about let me read your palm for you? Man, about half scared me. I put my hands in my pocket. I didn't want her fooling my hands. I ought to have said, how about reading my heart instead of my hand? God does that. The Lord does that. All right? Let's see now, where were we going? 1 Samuel chapter 28 and verse 3. 28 and verse 3. Now Samuel was dead, and all Israel had lamented him and buried him in Ramah, even in his own city. And Saul had put away those that had familiar spirits and the wizards out of the land. This is a strange thing. Saul was the king. He was the first king, you remember? He had a great counselor. I think Samuel's one of the greatest men that ever lived. Of course, he had a real reason to be great. He had a praying mother. Fact is, he was a product of prayer. His mother went out to what we would call, I guess, the place of prayer, the church in those days, the Old Testament, as much as there was one. She got on her knees and began to pray. Didn't even move her lips. But in a little while, she had a little boy named Samuel. Samuel became God's all man of the New Old Testament, as I've told you many times. Then the first king was Saul, and Samuel put the oil upon him. And Samuel so taught Saul and instructed Saul that Saul realized that all he needed was the Lord. He didn't need a bunch of these fortune tellers and soothsayers. And so he put away all those that had familiar spirits and the wizards out of the land. Said, you can't live in the land of Israel. You're not going to live here. Now, strange as it may seem, we're coming up on the answer now in just a moment. 1 Samuel 28, verse 7. Verse 7. Then said Saul unto his servants, seek me a woman that hath the familiar spirit, and I may go to her and inquire of her. And his servants said to him, behold, there is a woman that hath a familiar spirit at En-Gedi. All right, stop there for a moment. We're talking about witchcraft tonight, fortune tellers, magic, and all the stuff that's bewitched people. Now, Saul is looking for a woman that is a witch. He wants somebody to look in to the graveyard and visit with the dead man. And so he goes to the witch of Endor. Now notice, did you know that most of your palm readers and fortune tellers are women? Had you noticed that? You'd say, Brother Walt, you don't have it in for women? No. I'm just simply saying that most of them are women. Did you know that much of the false religion was started by women? Did you know that many women, many religions were headed up by women? Now listen real carefully. That's enough to convince me that they're wrong. Because God didn't ordain that a woman should be a leader in spiritual things. She's to be a follower. Woman is a creature of subjection, and she's at her best when she's in subjection. God blesses her. She's sweeter. She's humble. Remember the weaker sex. She needs more protection than the man. That's the reason it just grieves me to see the little girls exploited and taken advantage of. I tell you, these boys that come in that have been pushing and peddling dope and letting little girls have their first smoke of marijuana, I've talked to them about how serious it is. And if you're here tonight, young man, and out in radio, how would you like, knowing what you know about dope, how would you like for some old boy or man to take your little sister at the age of 12 or 13 or 14 and start her down the road of dope addiction, knowing what she's going to suffer and what she's going to go through with before she gets out of it and maybe never get out of it except through the route of OD? I tell you, when we bring that thing up to our own family and our own little sister or maybe our own little daughter, that makes it real serious. Of course, it seems to me that we just lost complete authority and respect for even the girls and the women of our day. Now then, let's see what's going to happen. Saul disguised himself and put on other raiment, and he went, and two men with him, and they came to the woman when? By night. And he said, I pray thee, divine unto me by the familiar spirit, and bring me him up whom I shall name unto thee. To me, one of the saddest things in the whole Bible is this. What's happened to Saul? Would you turn to 1 Samuel chapter 15, please? What made him go to the witch of Endor? What makes people go to fortune tellers? That's what I want to answer tonight. What prompted you to go to one in him? How'd you get mixed up in magic or in witchcraft? Let's go and see what he found. Number one, chapter 15, Saul disobeyed the Lord. He disobeyed the Lord. Number two, he lied about it. Verse 13, 15, 13, I have performed the commandment of the Lord. He lied, he hadn't done it. And the sheep and the oxen were blading and lowing, and they gave him away. They told off on him. Verse 17, Samuel said, when thou wast little in thine own sight, wast thou not made the head of the tribes of Israel, and the Lord anointed thee king over Israel? And the Lord sent thee on a journey and said, go and utterly destroy the sinners, the Amalekites, fight against them until they be consumed. Wherefore then didst thou not obey the voice of the Lord, but didst fly upon the spoil and didst evil in the sight of the Lord? And Saul said unto Samuel, he's desperate now. Yea, I've obeyed the voice of the Lord, and have gone the way which the Lord sent me, and have brought Agag, the king of Amalek, and have utterly destroyed the Amalekites. But the people took of the spoil. The people! Not like a preacher, like a king, like a leader. The people! I've heard that so many times. You can't do anything anymore. It's the people! Where's your authority? Later reminded me in the letter that I answered. I landed in Greenville, South Carolina one night at 11 o'clock. The girls were with me. There was a couple waiting there to talk. We went over there, and this little old spoiled housewife, nervous, sort of agitated, and she began to tell me her awful troubles. And I rebuked her. Husband was so desperate, he stood there and almost wrung his hands. He tried to help her and tried to pacify and tried to help her and encourage her. And there she was, like a little spoiled baby, whining and moaning and groaning. I said, you ought to be ashamed of yourself. Oh, she jumped. She looked at me. I said, I'm telling you the truth. You don't have any problems. You don't have any problems. And I said, you acting like a spoiled baby. And I rebuked her. He said, did it make her mad? No, I hurt her feelings a little bit. But she took it pretty good, and I got the letter. She said, Brother Olaf, I'm so thankful that you rebuked me and spoke with authority. You made me know you knew what you was talking about, and I was wrong, and you was right, and I tell you, I got right, and said, we're having a great time. And she just thanked me for it. Preacher, why don't we speak with authority and tell the people? She said, I'm glad you told me what I needed to hear instead of what I wanted to hear. Said, I came out at the airport at nearly midnight to get some sympathy from a radio preacher. Said, I didn't get any. She didn't need any. But I'll say this, I believe I did it in love. I believe I wanted their home to be happy. But the people took of the spoil. The people took it. I didn't do it. The chief of the things which should have been utterly destroyed, the sacrifice unto the Lord, thy God, in Gilgal. Oh, he's got his excuse. And here it is. Did you know two things he said? The people, he put on the people. And then he took up for the people by saying they wanted to sacrifice at Gilgal. And they had to have a nice sacrifice, and they wanted something, I mean, the finest animal they could find to sacrifice. And so they took the finest of the oxen and of the sheep, and then they took old Agag. I've often said that Saul gagged on Agag. Fact is, it finally choked him to death. Old Agag was a wicked sinner. He hated the people of God. And he made such a plea until Saul took him and said, well, I'm not going to kill you. And did you know what? Samuel killed him. That's almost a strange thing. God's oil man of the Old Testament killed old Agag. I mean, he ripped him apart. He killed him. You know why? Because he hated God. He destroyed, helped to destroy the people of God. Now then, let me read on. We'll see what happened to him. Samuel said, hath the Lord his great delight in burnt offerings and sacrifices as in obeying the voice of the Lord? Behold, to obey is better than sacrifice, and to hearken than the fat of rams for rebellion. Is as the sin of witchcraft. Look out now. We might all practice witchcraft, huh? Oh, some of you said, well, I'm sure glad I haven't been to a witch. Is that right? Rebellion is as the sin of witchcraft, and stubbornness is as iniquity and idolatry. Now then, that just about put us all in it, didn't it? Rebellion and stubbornness. Because thou hast rejected the word of the Lord, he hath also rejected thee from being king. 1 Samuel 28, verse 33. And Samuel said, as thy sword hath made women childless, so shall thy mother be childless among women. Look out. That's preacher talking now. Seems so hard for a preacher to have to do this. Samuel said, as thy sword hath made women childless, you kill mothers, little children. And now then, notice what he said, thy mother, so shall thy mother be childless among women. In other words, I'm fixing to kill her son right now. And Samuel hewed Agag in pieces before the Lord in Gilgal. What did they do? They got the finest of the animals to offer as a sacrifice at Gilgal. And now then, you know who's being offered? Agag's being offered. He was cut to pieces, all right? Let's come back now to 1 Samuel chapter 28. And Saul disguised himself and put on other raiment, went, he and two men with him, and they came to the woman by night, said, I pray thee, divine unto me by the familiar spirit, and bring me up whom I shall name unto thee. And the woman said unto him, behold, thou knowest what Saul hath done.
1: The strangers to God, his grace and his love, were gathered by blue Galilee.
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1: All right, now a very pleasant good day to each and every one of you. I'm Brother James. I greet you in the name of our Lord and Savior Jesus Christ, the Lamb of God, which taketh away the sin of the world, and I welcome you to the Preaching of the Cross radio broadcast. We're so very happy that you've tuned into the program today for the conclusion of our series of messages entitled The Footprints of the Savior. You know, as the broadcast came on, I was just sitting here going through the mail that came in yesterday. And just yesterday, we heard from the African nations of Ghana, Nigeria, Zambia, and Zimbabwe. We've got mail here from California, from the state of Florida, from up in Michigan, and the Philippines. There's a letter from the Philippines. And most blessed of all, we heard from the 55th nation on planet Earth, 55 countries now, from which we have received response to this preaching of the death, burial, and resurrection of the Lord Jesus Christ. And this letter comes from a soldier stationed with a signal platoon of the United Nations forces in Phnom Penh, Cambodia. In Phnom Penh, Cambodia. Now, do you realize what a blessing that is? And those of you that pray for and support these ministries, do you realize what a blessing it is to know that the preaching of the cross is reaching into places where missionaries cannot go? A missionary could not go into Cambodia, and yet a soldier with the United Nations Peacekeeping Task Force, that's the big name for it. they keep the peace, all right. Anyway, a soldier with the United Nations Peacekeeping Task Force can go into these countries and carry with him a cassette-recorded message upon which the gospel, the saving gospel of the Lord Jesus Christ is preached, and those people have an opportunity to hear the Word of God, believe, and be saved, even without an official missionary going there and doing that work. So it certainly is exciting, certainly is a wonderful thing to be part of the great ministry of the gospel of the Lord Jesus Christ. Now, we're going to wrap up on the broadcast today this series of messages that we've been discussing, the footprints of the Savior. And that is looking at the various places that our Lord and Savior Jesus Christ went and ministered, and the various things that he did in these certain locations and localities. The series has been a real blessing to me, studying it out and talking about these things, and I hope and pray that it's been a blessing to you as you've listened. Now, we want to talk today about Galilee, and then about the last leg of his journey, that is the ascension of our Lord Jesus Christ. Our Lord was, after the flesh, a Galilean. So were 11 of his disciples. He had lived in Galilee for the greater part of 30 years. His miraculous ministry had begun in Cana of Galilee. His Sermon on the Mount had been delivered in Galilee, as were his parables of the kingdom in Matthew 13. And so much more of his spoken ministry took place here. He had walked on the Sea of Galilee, and he had walked and talked on the lakeshore. The maid in the palace court had called him Jesus of Galilee in Matthew 26 and verse 69. So it's hardly surprising then that, risen from the dead, our Lord would want to meet his loved ones in Galilee. On his last evening with them, he had promised his disciples, this is in Matthew 26, verse 32, "After I am risen again, I will go before you into Galilee." The angel at the empty tomb confirmed this. In these words from Matthew 28, verse 7, "He goeth before you into Galilee." Now the Lord himself had repeated to the women, "Galilee, there shall they see me," in Matthew 28:10. And accordingly, the 11 apostles that were remaining after Judas went out and hanged himself and went to his own place, the 11 met him on the appointed mountain slope in Galilee We read that in Matthew 28 and verse 16. But perhaps one of the loveliest of Galilean pictures is that of John 21. The chapter has been called the epilogue to John's Gospel. It was not written to prove that Jesus was alive. That had been proven in chapter 20. John 21 has been given to us to demonstrate that the risen Christ desires to enter into the affairs of our daily lives. He is not, though now ascended, remote and far removed from his people. He said, "Lo, I am with you always." How many of us believe unreservedly that he is risen, but do not practically appreciate his living presence in our day-to-day lives? Seven disciples were together in John 21, we read. And what a lovely word this is. The Bible says in Psalm 133, "How good and how pleasant it is for brethren to dwell together in unity." In spite of vastly different personalities, in spite of vastly different temperaments, they were together. Peter is first mentioned. This impetuous, impulsive, lovable man is a leader of men. But the old Simon is attached to his name because there's much of the old nature yet. Thomas is with them. Thomas, the melancholy, pessimistic, doubting, ever looking on the blacker side of things, that Thomas. Nathanael, too, was there, without guile, open-hearted, the Israelite with no Jacob in him, as we discussed from John chapter 1. Two others were with them, anonymous men, and the suggestion is often made that where we find such anonymity, there is opportunity to put ourselves into the picture. That's something you might want to think about and meditate upon. What variety, then, of men, and yet men who loved the Master, and men who, in his absence, were together? Peter gives the lead. And how responsible are leaders? And he said, "I go a-fishing." And the others quickly said, we also go with thee." Now, were they all too quick? Should they not have waited for the Lord? Now, let's not be too critical, because we don't know what we would have done in that situation, but what we do know is this, that they went forth with neither his commandment, nor his promise, nor his presence, and that night, of course, they caught absolutely nothing. You know, my friend, you can't help but wonder about the conversation of that long night. Did they talk about Jesus? I think they must have. There must have been many reminiscences as they looked back over the years that they had spent together. They doubtless shared the memories and experiences of those eventful 3 years that were past. But whatever they talked about, whatever the manner and subject of their discussion, one thing is absolutely certain from the Bible: they caught nothing. But eventually, the morning came, and Jesus stood on the shore. They failed to recognize him. In the bustle of service, it can be true of us, too, that we lose sight of him. Martha, you may recall from your Bible reading, was cumbered about with much service. She was busy, she was active, she was laboring, but so much so that Jesus was crowded out. And here are these disciples, they're fishing, they're toiling with their nets, they're working, struggling with the boat, and they just don't even realize that Jesus is present. I hope we never get so busy that we're distracted from the Lord Jesus Christ whom we serve. Now he obtains from these weary men, Jesus does, a painful acknowledgement of their failure. He cries from the shore, "Have ye any meat?" They call back from the boat. I don't know if it was in anger or disgust or discouragement, but they call back simply, "No." Now, our acknowledgement of our failure is but Christ's opportunity to enter into our lives. Let me say that again. Our acknowledgement of our failure is but Christ's opportunity to enter into our lives. His strength is made perfect in our weakness. These disciples, they obey him implicitly, and their reward is immediate. A net full of fishes, and all of them great. And an unbroken net, too. Now, I don't doubt for a minute if I can recall, and some of you listening can recall, the incident of Luke chapter 5 when they were told to let down all the nets, and they let down but one, and the net break because of the great draft of fishes. This happened in the early days of the Lord's earthly ministry, in the early days of his dealing with these same disciples. And here they let down the net, and they haul in a great catch of fishes. And John says, "It is the Lord." Now, like I say, I don't know if it's because of remembrance of this having happened before. Don't know if this is just intuitive in his heart and mind. I don't know if it's a realization that only the Lord Jesus Christ could provide such a great blessing as this. But in either case, John says, "It is the Lord." And note that it's love that first recognizes Jesus. With his own hands, the Lord Jesus Christ has prepared a fire with fish and bread. "And come and dine," he invites them. There are other things to be attended to and to be talked over, but first, in gracious and kind consideration, he will feed them and warm them. It would seem that a heavy silence ensues while they eat. And Jesus breaks that silence. "Simon, son of Jonas, lovest thou me more than thee? Do you really love me more than these men do? You once boasted that you did in Mark 14:29. Do you really?" As the charcoal fire burns on, and poor Peter stares into it, he remembers how so recently, beside a similar fire, he had denied the Master not once, not twice, but even as Jesus had known aforetime, three times. Three times, then, the question is asked. But on the third occasion, the Lord changes the word for love. And Peter, in his responses, he had not admitted a strong, settled disposition of love for Christ, but had avowed love, which was rather an emotion. He had spoken and said, "Lord, I'm attached to thee. I'm fond of thee. I care for thee." But Jesus wants to know, wants to pin him down. He says, "Simon, son of Jonas," the first time, "lovest thou me more than these?" And then he changes, I said the third time, it's the second and third time, "Simon, son of Jonah, lovest thou me? Simon, son of Jonah, lovest thou me?" He's not concerned now, "Do you love me more than these others?" We've got that taken care of. We've got that dealt with. Peter's no longer in competition to be the greatest disciple. Now Jesus just wants to know, "I'm not asking if you love me more than these others. Do you love me? Just you. Not in comparison, not in relation to anyone else's love, but just you." And then Peter says he does, and then the Lord tells him about his future, and he says, "Well, what about John? What about John?" And we see that Peter still hasn't fully learned the lesson, and the book of Acts will give us more instruction into Peter's spiritual education, which continues throughout his lifetime. Now, Peter's grieved. "Is the Lord questioning even this in me?" He must have thought, "Lord, thou knowest all things." The fisherman Peter of the early part of the chapter is now commissioned to be a shepherd. There is a hungry flock to be fed. There are little lambs to be tended, to be restored to the restored Peter. The Lord commits the heavy but sweet responsibility. "Feed my lambs. Feed my sheep. Feed my sheep." I once asked a shepherd, "Why does our Lord mention the lambs first?" And his answer, born of long experience with sheep and lambs, was this: "If the lambs are contented, then so is the flock. If the lambs are restless, the flock is restless too. Take care of the lambs, and you take care of the flock." May we follow his example. The one who leads both sheep and lambs with a shepherd's love and care. The encouragement of the end part of John 21 is for those of us who may never be prominent, either as fishermen or as shepherds. Follow me, says the risen Lord. We can all be disciples. Till he comes, may we faithfully wait and serve and follow. Well, for 33 unique and wonderful years, our Lord walked the face of this earth. His was true manhood, real humanity, but all stamped with moral perfection. From infancy, through boyhood and youth, to holy maturity, he had lived fragrantly for his Father's pleasure. Every sacred footprint delighted the heart of God. Every step was hallowed. There had been in this holy life joy and sorrow mingled. There had been pain and pleasure, grief and glory. And now on the road over Olivet, the last footprints were being impressed on the dusty path which he knew so well. The Bible says in Luke 24:50, he led them out as far as Bethany. What precious memories this little town on the mount held for the Lord Jesus, when in so many other places he had been rejected, they had received him at Bethany, as we discussed in an earlier broadcast. Here they had shown him hospitality. Here he had enjoyed the warmth of their love. They had opened their homes and hearts to him there. It had become for him a haven in a world that had cast him out. Is it coincidental, then, that as he prepared to leave earth in ascension, he led them out as far as to Bethany? Or does it not seem, indeed, that he was reluctant to leave Bethany? And when the moment of ascension arrived, he would desire to leave his disciples in the atmosphere and spirit of the place that had so singularly received him. Almost a home on earth, if Jesus ever had such, if he ever came close to having a place on planet earth where he was truly welcomed and made at home, it would be this place. He lifted up his hands in priestly blessing upon them. We wonder what he said. I do. I don't know about you. If you meditate on the scriptures, you probably wonder what he said in this last meeting. His last words, his final benediction, he began to be parted from them. And as they watched in sad silence, he rose from the midst of them with outspread holy hands, up and up, into the clouds, through the clouds, higher and higher, until at last the glory cloud itself took him and hid him from human view. He had gone up. He had gone in. He had sat down. Hark those bursts of acclamation. Hark those loud, triumphant chords. Jesus takes the highest station. Oh, what joy the sight affords. Crown him, King of kings and Lord of lords. How little did the disciples realize at that moment the importance of what had happened. A real man had gone on high, into the heavens, in his own right and by his own power. Now, of course, Enoch and Elijah had also gone up, but it was not the same. Enoch had been translated that he should not see death. He was walking with God throughout the course of his life, and as he walked with God one day, God took him. God translated him, carried him, a living soul, up into the glory of heaven. Elijah, you know the story about the great fiery chariot coming down from heaven and receiving him and taking him, carrying him up. Into glory, and yet this was different. This is not the same. This is our Lord Jesus Christ, the man Christ Jesus, ascending in personal power. His own power, not God sending a fiery chariot of horses, not God catching a man up by his power, but this is a man under his own power. The man Christ Jesus ascending up into heaven. Our Lord had the authority to do so. He had the power to do so. In defiance of natural law, he ascends. In defiance also of the prince of the powers of the air, he ascends. In defiance of all the host of evil in high places, he ascended. With every right to ascend. With heaven open. With heaven receiving him and saluting him and adoring him. Glorious scene that had to have been. The return of the king. to glory. And what are the implications of the ascension of the Lord Jesus Christ? Well, for the believer, it's full of encouragement and assurance. He has sat down. His work, his sacrificial work, his redemptive work, his redeeming, soul-saving, law-fulfilling work is done. And both he and his work are accepted. His sitting down is the pledge of that. And you know, if you've been saved, if you've been born again, you can say with me, I am accepted in him. I am accepted in the Beloved. God is satisfied and rests, and I may rest too. And his presence in heaven is the pledge of yet another thing. Because he is there, one day, my friend, I shall be there too. If you've been born again, one day, my friend, you shall be there too. Jesus said, where I am, there ye may be also, in John 14:3. And here is the forerunner. He has gone in so that we may follow after. Blessed, blessed implication for the individual believer from the ascension of Jesus Christ. Now, what about the church? For the church, the implication of his ascension is it's a glorious truth. Christ, the head of the church, is in heaven. Christ, the head of the church, is in heaven glorified. A new body has come into being. A great mystery. The church. A heavenly people. A new creation. Consequent upon the ascension and glorification of the Son of God, the Holy Spirit of God has been given. And with him, those gifts to men from the risen head are brought. Did not our Lord say, it is expedient for you that I go away? For if I go not away, the Comforter, which my Father shall send, will not come unto you. But if I go away, the Comforter shall come. John chapter 16. What a glorious truth this is. The ascended Christ made possible. The church, the body, having a head in glory, made possible the descent of the Holy Spirit of God to indwell the believers and, of course, the church as a whole. And then the implications of the ascension of Jesus Christ for the devil. For Lucifer, for Satan, for that old dragon. The implications of the ascension are solemn. The enthronement of Christ is the judgment of the prince of this world. The ascended one is far above all principalities and powers. He is far above all might and dominion. He is far above every name that is named. Satan is annulled. The glorification of the Son of God spells the doom of the wicked one. God, in exalting Jesus Christ, has judged the usurper. With the judgment of the prince of this world, the world too stands indicted. It stands charged with the sin of unbelief, the sin of rejecting through unbelief the Savior, the Lord Jesus Christ. That righteousness of Christ which men failed to see and acknowledge is now proven. The Father has received the righteous one in glory, and he is vindicated. Man of sorrows, God of glory, wondrous path thy foot hath trod. Cross and crown rehearse the story. Joyful sound this note abroad. Calvary's victim now adorns the throne of God. And let's finish our study of the footprints of Jesus by repeating the words with which we began 6 broadcasts ago. The study of Jesus Christ himself in his ways amongst men bows the heart in worship and fills the soul with wonder. And we trust that it's been so with you, as we have sought to trace the footprints of the Lord and Savior, Jesus Christ. Do you know him? This one who came from heaven's glory down to earth, that walked, talked, ate, slept, lived, as a man, yes, but as no man ever before or since. because he lived without sin. My friend, that road led him to Calvary's cross, where he suffered and bled and died to pay for your sins and mine, the sins of the whole world. And then that pathway led him out of the tomb in resurrection glory, and up through the universe, ascended to the right hand of God the Father. And he ever lives to make intercession for you and I. He is enthroned right now as our go-between, our mediator, the only one that can bring God and man together. Do you know him? Is he your Lord and Savior? Has he left footprints not just for preachers to preach about, but for you to walk in? He has. Are you following? Are you a Christ one? Are you a disciple? Are you a follower of the Lord Jesus Christ, walking not only where he walked, but as he walked? And oh, my friend, this is the wonderful thing about the Bible. It's a lamp unto our feet, a light unto our path, showing us how we may follow Jesus.
2: 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I want to thank you for listening to the Preaching of the Cross radio broadcast. This brings us to the close of a series of Bible studies called The Footprints of the Savior. 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Topical studies, some of them running dozens and dozens and dozens of hours. And then we got books, many books, deep teaching. Verse-by-verse detailed teaching, subjects of great interest to God's people, tracts, witnessing helps, and all kinds of things. 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And while you're there, please leave a letter of testimony to encourage our hearts and be a blessing to those that pay for, support, and pray that God will keep this ministry going. It really helps. It really helps when they can hear from you and know that the Preaching of the Cross radio broadcast is ministering to your soul. Till that time, I'm Brother James. May the Lord richly bless you, and good day.

0: CW Today, a daily 5-minute program dedicated to helping women with their life relationships, hosted by veteran ladies conference speaker and the editor of Christian Womanhood magazine, Mrs. Loretta Walker. The closer a woman's heart is to the heart of God, the better able she is to thrive in her relationships with others. In that spirit, here's the host of CW Today, Mrs. Loretta Walker.
1: I read a verse the other day, and I know that I've read it lots of times, probably at least 48 times, because I've read my Bible through that much, but I don't think I've ever realized that it says this, but 1 John 4:18 says, "There's no fear in love, but perfect love casteth out fear, because fear hath torment. He that feareth is not made perfect in love." And I didn't realize that it said that phrase in there, "because fear hath torment." Hey, do you relate to that? I have some fears that can

0: fears. They have no basis for them, but that person can't control those fears. And I am actually seeing this verse in wide open, you know, because it says fear hath torment. And if you have a unnatural fear, you know what I'm talking about. I know that when we were in an accident in 2004, after we got a motorhome and got back on the road, I remember so many times when the circumstances were the same as it was when we had the accident. It was dark, it was raining, and I would develop this fear that we were going to have an accident again, just naturally because it had happened before. And I had to, and it tormented me for quite a while, and I had finally got over it, but boy, it was a while before I did. So I understand this fear that has its torments. And the only thing that I know that I can do to overcome fear is to trust. And the way to trust is to develop a more personal relationship with God and His Word. See, the Bible says in Psalm 119:28, "My soul melteth for heaviness." It melteth. It weighs down. It feels so heavy. But then the last part of that verse says, "Strengthen thou me according unto thy word." So I'm trying to strengthen the muscle of my trust by telling myself there's no reason to fear. I'm not going to let this fear torment me. And I'm trying to help that person that I'm around to overcome this fear in the same way. According to thy word, strengthen me. Then further down in that chapter, Psalm 119:59, "I thought on my ways and turned my feet unto thy testimonies." He said, you know, I thought about the way I was going and the thoughts that I had. And then I said, I'm going to turn myself toward thy testimonies, thy word, and use the word to help me overcome this fear. You know, I know that as a child, sometimes my little granddaughter, she thinks there's a monster under her bed or in the closet or all that. And I walk in and I think, what? Where does this come from and how does it happen? And I think sometimes our Heavenly Father does that to us with our fears. Hey, I'm here. I promise to be with you. Why would you be fearful? And don't you trust me that whatever comes your way, I'm going to take care of it? You know, all these thoughts are for you today that have fears, and they torment you. Those fears actually torment you. I'm asking you to work at overcoming them. Use the Word of God to make strengthen you and help you to trust His Word and trust His promises. And I promise you, you can overcome those tormented fears. Rejoice in the Lord always. And again, I say rejoice.
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1: The school office won't provide a meeting space for the public Bible club. What's happening in America? Stay tuned.
2: 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Here's attorney David Gibbs, Jr.
1: Jeff is a public school teacher in Wisconsin. Like many schools, his school has a number of student-led clubs. 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When he went to the office to find a meeting place for the club, he was told that he would not be assigned a room, though several other school clubs were given meeting rooms all over the school. Jeff called us at the Christian Law Association, and our attorneys quickly identified this discrimination and said this is not right. The Constitution forbids it. If some clubs were provided with a room, all clubs must be provided with a room. This now is being rectified. In America, you cannot discriminate in public schools against the biblical faith.
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Money doesn't solve financial problems. Hi, I'm Chuck Bentley with My Money Life from Crown. Are you trying to solve financial problems with money? Unfortunately, many believe that more money will eliminate their financial pain. Now, don't get me wrong. If you lose your job, you need another job. If you have a health crisis, you need resources to pay the bills. I'm addressing those who live on the financial cliff, always hoping for a windfall. They believe money will bail them out from all their financial mistakes. Some even put their hope in winning the lottery or get-rich-quick schemes. The Bible makes it clear that the battle to live godly lives is won or lost first in our hearts. We must choose to follow God's way, whatever the cost. Only then will we find freedom from the control of money. Can I ask you right now to open your heart to the Lord? Allow Him to deal with wherever you are in life, no matter how many financial problems you have. Get rid of any attitude that's contrary to God's plan for you and replace it with truth. Confess it to the Lord now. He loves you and wants you to cast your cares upon Him. Will you pray with me? Lord Jesus, I confess that I placed my hope in money and not in You. I trust You to faithfully provide for my needs. I want to obey Your principles and follow Your ways, not my own. 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

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If you are in the Rhema, Pine Hill, or Zuni Pueblo area, I would like to invite you to Mount Calvary Baptist Church. We are a church that has a heart to see everyone come to know Jesus as their Savior and live a victorious life in Christ. We are located just 2 miles south of Highway 53 on the road that goes to Pine Hill. We have Sunday school for all ages at 10 a.m., and the main service starts at 11 a.m. Our Wednesday evening Bible study and prayer meeting is at 6 p.m. Thank you for listening to Native Bible Radio and KOFJ 88.1 FM, and keep on following Jesus.

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The church building is located on Highway 264 next to the Arizona Department of Transportation Yard. 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

0: Hi, I'm Todd Nettleton, and this is the Voice of the Martyrs Radio. The landlocked country of Burkina Faso in Africa has experienced a dramatic increase of attacks against Christians by radical Islamist groups. Even so, the gospel message is reaching hearts. Bukhari is the son of a village chief who heard the gospel through an audio Bible. When he chose to follow Christ, Bukhari's father was enraged. Bukhari's wife and children were taken from him and returned to her family. Because of death threats, Bukhari sought safety in another city. Now Bukhari and his wife are reunited. However, they face challenges of unemployment and continued danger. Pray God will strengthen Bukhari and his family, and they will know his peace.
1: I will not let my brothers and sisters suffer in silence.
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0: to Genesis with Dr. John Morris, author and seminar speaker with the Institute for Creation Research. Dr. Morris, we see right-to-life efforts all over the news these days. What does the Bible say about this?
1: Chris, the Bible is clear. Humankind is created in the image of God with great value and worth in His sight and is to be respected and protected. At conception, the embryo takes on human status, although not yet completely grown. The Bible discusses how the growing embryo is an individual, has feelings, and on some occasions even expresses itself. When a pregnant woman was injured in Bible times, such that the baby lost its life, there were consequences to be faced. The Bible doesn't give us all the details, but there's enough there to be certain that the unborn child is a viable human person and must be protected. Chris, the back to Genesis way of thinking helps us understand modern issues.
0: For more on the foundational principles set forth in Genesis, visit us on the web at www.icr.org.

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0: How do you do? How do you break a harmful lifelong habit that you enjoy? The man in this story will tell you it isn't easy. Starting when he was a toddler, licking the foam from his father's beer, he developed a love for alcohol. His life revolved around drinking, in spite of the heartache it brought him. He tried and failed to quit many times, but the desire ended when his heart and mind and life were unshackled.
1: It's Ken. I was betting you wouldn't be in today.
2: Hi, Ken.
1: Yeah, I always have to come in Monday to find out what I did on Friday night.
2: Hey, how could you forget we had a real Donnybrook outside the Richford Hotel?
1: Oh, yeah, the only fight I ever won.
3: Yeah, I thought you guys were going fishing.
1: We did, but fishing makes a guy thirsty.
2: Hey, we pulled into the hotel so late the doors were locked, so we were pounding away trying to get in. Some guy came from behind, pushed Ken, almost knocked him down.
1: I turned around and laid about three good ones right on his butt.
2: Yeah, then two more guys jumped out of a pickup to help their buddy. Turned out to be a real free-for-all.
1: Yeah, we sent those guys running for cover, I'll tell you that, huh?
2: Afterward, we stopped at a diner for a cup of coffee. The waitress thought we'd been in a car accident. We were all covered with blood.
1: Oh, and for boy. Once, it wasn't mine. At least not till I got home and my wife saw me.
2: Hey, I gotta get to work, guys. I'll see you later.
3: Ken, I want you to know I'm still praying for you.
0: From the crossroads of America, this is Unshackled. 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

0: those in need, helping them to know that they are loved. And love is what changes their lives. People who come to the mission know that they are valued. And no matter where they've been or what they've done, God's love is shared with every piece of clothing, every meal, every class, every prayer. All this is made possible as some who listen demonstrate a heart of love through their generous gifts. Since 1877, the old lighthouse has beamed a welcome to those walking in darkness, the chance to come in from the world's despair and find the real meaning of life. Love. God's love is what saves them. And now for broadcast around the earth, here's program number 2544 in the series Unshackled, the program that makes you face yourself and think. The man in our story didn't grow up with alcoholic parents, but he was allowed to consume alcohol from the time that he was a small child until, gradually, alcohol consumed him. He had a responsible job and worked hard, but his first marriage ended in divorce after 8 years. Unable to change, his bar fights, accidents, and chronic neglect eroded his second marriage, too. In this conclusion of the true story of Kenneth Burbank, you'll hear what made the difference right now on Unshackled.
1: I could always drink any man under the table, but I never thought I had a problem with alcohol. I crashed 5 or 6 cars, went to jail once, and had quite a few bar fights. But a drinking problem? Not me. I worked hard at my job as a tool and die maker. When our 2 sons were old enough, my wife Linda went back to work as a teacher. So we were doing well in spite of the money I put over the bar each week. One day I had the surprise of my life. An old friend from junior high moved into the neighborhood.
2: Hey, Ken! Ken Burbank, is that you?
1: Sam! I don't believe it. Do you live here?
2: Sure do. Moved in a few weeks ago.
1: How long has it been since I last saw you? What, 10 years?
2: At least.
1: You used to have a basement full of beer? Boy, I remember how you had beer stacked clear up to the ceiling. Makes me thirsty just to think about it.
2: My wife won't even let it in the house, Ken.
1: Oh, that's too bad, Sam. Well, let's go out and have a short snort, then.
2: Nah, I quit drinking. It ain't worth the fight afterward.
1: Oh, I never thought you'd be henpecked, Sam.
2: Hey, listen. I have a great beagle hound that just whelped a litter of pups. Come take a look.
1: A beagle, huh? Great hunting dogs. Look at that. Yeah, they sure are cute. Hey, come here, little fella.
2: Why don't you buy one? Start your own bloodline.
1: Oh, I don't know if Linda would like that.
2: Oh, now who's handpicked?
3: What in the world? Ken, where did you get that puppy?
1: Can you believe it? My best friend in high school lives down the street. I haven't seen him in 10 years.
3: Oh, another drinking buddy, huh?
1: No, his wife won't let him drink. He can't be much fun anymore.
3: Well, you're going to keep the dog?
1: You bet. I bought him. I'll start training him in the spring. Maybe even start my own bloodline.
3: Oh, isn't he cute? Oh, wait till the boys see this.
1: He'll make a great hunter after I get through with him.
3: When will you have time to train a dog?
1: After work. There's a club about 5 miles away I can use until I get some kennels built.
3: In that case, we really do need a bigger house. I'll start looking for a place in the country.
1: Yes, sir. This hound is going to sire champions. The following spring, I started training the puppy. Then I bought a female beagle that produced a litter of puppies, then another. I spent all my free time working with the hounds, but I always had a cooler of beer with me, and I'd stop off at the bar afterward and drink until they closed. We bought a great house out of town, 12 miles from my usual hangout. 12 miles is a long way to drive when you're 3 sheets to the wind. And more than once, I drove home when I couldn't even walk to my car.
3: Ken, is that you?
1: Oh, I hope so. If it isn't, somebody's making a terrible racket. Oh,
3: I didn't hear the car.
1: It isn't here. I had a walk the last couple of miles after the car went off the road. Went south on me, just like that.
3: Oh, no. When are you going to learn?
1: Well, don't start that.
3: Is the car wrecked?
1: I don't know. It's down an embankment, and it's too dark to see.
3: You could have been killed.
1: But I wasn't, okay? I'll have the car towed tomorrow.
3: All right, you better get

0: Bed, Ken. The boys and I fed the dogs for you.
1: The next day I saw the tracks where I left the road and realized that if the car had gone just a foot to the left or right, I would have struck obstacles and I would have been seriously hurt. Still, I didn't learn because drinking was the center of my life. I didn't really know what a good wife I had. Neither did I appreciate Norm, the man at work who always prayed for me. Good thing he did. One day in 1972, I spent my lunch drinking and came back to work late.
2: You're late, Ken. Where did you spend your lunch hour?
1: Well, I was at Green's Tavern, having a couple of bangers.
2: What's a banger?
1: Four fingers of scotch with a beer chaser.
2: Ken, you know, drinking on company time can get you fired. Do you have a problem with alcohol?
1: I guess so.
2: Well, you were seen coming out of that place, so I'm glad you told me the truth. I already had your dismissal letter typed out. If you had lied to me, you would have been terminated today.
1: Well, what now?
2: Well, first you meet with a company psychologist.
0: Ken, what are you doing home so early?
1: I was busted today.
0: Busted?
1: Well, the boss found out I was drinking past my lunch hour on company time. I could have been fired. Instead, I have to quit drinking.
0: Oh, that's good news and bad news, I guess, isn't it?
1: I'll go crazy, that's what.
0: Well, I'm glad they didn't fire you.
1: The company shrink gave me a bunch of tests to see how addicted I was.
0: And?
1: I was off the scale.
0: Oh, Ken, I'm glad you can't drink anymore. You have no idea how I worry at night, wondering where you are, if you're all right. Did you wreck the car? Were you arrested?
1: Yeah, lay off, Linda. I have to go to AA meetings, and I have to start seeing some psychologist that treats drug and alcohol addiction.
0: If he can help, it's worth it.
1: The medical plan will pay for the counseling, but how will I survive without a happy hour? After that, my drinking was on again, off again. I'd stay dry a month or two. Once I even made it for 7 months. But you're not part of the inner circle at work unless you drank. And because I was in counseling, I couldn't be fired when I fell off the wagon. I'd always been the catalyst for the after-work gatherings, which was a hard habit to break. Each time I went back to drinking, I hit the sauce harder than ever. But that wasn't all I hit.
0: Hello?
3: Linda, can you come down and get me in the truck?
0: Where are you?
3: At a gas station a few miles down the road.
0: It's after one. They closed a long time ago.
3: That's why I need you. There's no one around.
0: Are you in trouble?
3: I had an accident. Ran into a bunch of mailboxes beside the road.
0: Oh, Ken, are you all right?
3: Yeah, but both headlights are knocked out. I can't see where I'm going. Drive down and help me.
0: I'll be right there. Well, it doesn't look good, Ken.
1: It still runs. The grill's just been pushed into the radiator, that's all. You ought to see the mailboxes. I never knew what hit them.
0: Where did this happen?
1: A couple of miles back. I crept down the highway till I got this far.
0: Well, Ken, that's crazy.
1: What was I supposed to do? I was in the middle of nowhere.
0: Let's go home. We can get the car tomorrow.
1: I'm going to drive it home now.
0: It's not safe without lights.
1: If you drive the truck real slow, I'll just follow your lights.
0: Ken, please don't. That's dangerous.
1: There's nobody on the road, Linda. Get in and start driving. I'll be right behind you. Week after week, I went to AA meetings, but I still fell off the wagon. I no longer worked with Norm, but he called from time to time to say he was praying for me and to share some scriptures with me. I might have gone on like that indefinitely, except for a watershed event that rocked my world. It happened on Saturday, May 20th, 1978. I'd stopped at a bar at 4:30 and was still warm in a bar stool about midnight.
4: Last call! Last call!
5: Yeah. So you still running your hounds, Ken?
1: Oh, yeah. Hey, got about 100 now.
4: No kidding. Now, where you keep that many dogs?
1: I built a kennel for them. Oh, big as a garage.
4: Man, must keep you busy.
1: I feed a ton of dog food a month. And, hey, you know what that turns into.
5: Yeah, let me tell you. Hold on 1 second.
1: You might say that my life has gone to the dogs. Huh?
4: Ken, you better get home. Huh? There's some kind of a family emergency going on.
1: What?
4: I don't know. Linda didn't say.
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1: Linda, what is it?
0: Oh, Ken, Scotty was in a bad car accident.
1: What? Well, how is he?
0: Oh, he's dead. He's dead, Ken.
1: Not my son. Not my son.
7: Scott was 20 years old, the only son of my first marriage. The night he was born, I was drunk. Dad had to pull me out of a bar. And the night he was killed, I was still drunk. Linda had to pull me out of a bar. My drinking seemed to bracket his life, and the guilt was almost more than I could bear.
8: As Ken staggered under the weight of guilt, his victory over alcohol seemed more remote than ever. We'll hear what happened in just a moment. Ken's story illustrates the importance of prayer in the life of someone who is unable to change. Folks at Pacific Garden Mission have always relied on prayer for everyday needs as well as impossible situations. And they know that God answers prayer in the best possible way. And because we receive many prayer requests from our listeners, long ago we formed a prayer team of people across the country willing to spend time lifting up these needs to God. If you would like to be on this prayer team, just write and tell us whether you'd like to receive these petitions once or twice a month. And if you have a prayer request of your own, let us know that, and we'll join you in seeking God's will. If you have a computer and are online, visit our website at www.unshackled.org. And there you can also submit prayer requests anytime and have them reach us immediately.
7: My son's funeral was closed casket. I was the only family member to see Scott's body, and I hardly recognized him. He'd been a passenger in a car with two friends, both of whom survived the accident. One was in a coma for 6 weeks, but I talked with the other, who escaped with only cuts and bruises.
9: We were coming back from a picnic, Mr. Burbank. I was in the back seat. Scott was riding up front. We were going east on Route 90, and we'd just passed a car, which then passed us, and Dan pulled out to pass again, and we were going neck and neck down the highway.
7: You were racing?
9: Yes, sir. The car appeared in our lane, headed right at us. The guy who was racing us braked to let us in, but when Dan pulled in, he went off the right shoulder. He oversteered to bring it back onto the highway and then shot across the road. We hit this big old pine tree that was leaning way over.
7: Oh.
9: I know, the top of the car was sheared off. Then we hit an old abandoned house.
7: Well, what happened to the car you were racing?
9: He took off, never even stopped.
7: Were you guys drinking?
9: No, sir. None of us drank.
7: Scott's death and my guilt jarred me, and I was sober for the next year. But the desire was always there, mocking me, and I started drinking again. For the next 6 years, I struggled to quit. Finally, in January of 1984, I knew I had no choice.
0: Try some coffee, Ken.
7: Oh, man, I feel so sick.
0: You know the remedy. You just have to make up your mind and do it.
7: I know, Linda. Somehow I have to quit drinking. What's really hard is the guys at work. They've all been there themselves. They know how easy it is to go back to it.
0: And they're forever coming by, dragging you to some gin mill.
7: Yeah, it's hard to say no to your friends, Linda. Everywhere you go,
1: people drink.
0: I guess it's true. You have to take it one day at a time. Ken had quit so many times in 12 years that I expected more failure, but he actually quit drinking in 1984. After that, he was a dry drunk. Alcohol was constantly on his mind, making him even more selfish, impatient, and irritable. Everything had to be his way. Everything revolved around him. 4 months later, he took an early retirement package and immersed himself in his hounds.
7: I had developed a strain of excellent hunting dogs, sought after all over the country. I was also a judge for the AKC, so I traveled the East Coast judging Beagle field trials. But I was in my 50s, pushing my body hard, chasing those hounds, and I began having severe tendonitis in my ankles. Cortisone shots eased the pain. Then, one night in late 1988, I was out running my beagles after dark and fell in a dry creek bed.
1: Linda! Come here!
0: Is something wrong?
1: Oh, I think I sprained my ankle. I can hardly walk.
0: Here. Let me help you.
1: Oh, man. I never felt so much pain in my life. I thought I'd never reach the truck.
0: Oh, we better get you a doctor.
1: No. I'll soak it tonight and see how it is tomorrow.
0: What happened?
1: I just fell, that's all. It was dark and I didn't see the gully.
0: You're pushing yourself too hard, Ken.
1: But take care of the dogs for me.
7: A week later, I went to the doctor and found I had a ruptured Achilles tendon. He put my leg in a cast up to the knee, and the care of the dogs fell on the kids and Linda. They had to feed and water 100 dogs a day, change the newspapers for the puppies twice a day, and clean up after them. 6 weeks later, I fell and ruptured the other Achilles tendon. With casts on both legs, I was completely immobile, and mentally I was a shambles. Feelings of guilt and despair returned, similar to the ones I experienced when Scott died.
1: Linda!
0: Coming!
1: Oh, I spilled my coffee and made a mess. I can't do anything for myself.
0: I'll clean it up, don't worry.
1: I'm nothing but a burden to you.
0: Hush, Ken, hush. You are not a burden. Oh, I hope it's not one of those houndmen.
10: Hi, Linda. Ken home?
0: Yes, he is. Come in.
1: Norm, I'd get up, but I can't.
10: I heard what happened, Ken.
1: Yeah. Please, sit down, Norm. Can you believe this? How many people rupture one Achilles tendon, let alone both?
10: You must be pretty discouraged.
1: I think God is punishing me for the rotten way I lived all my life.
10: Oh, God doesn't have to punish us, Ken. We do it ourselves. He allows things to happen, though, to get our attention. And he's got his eye on you.
1: Well, I wish he'd look somewhere else.
10: I'd like to pray for you while I'm here.
1: Sure. Why not? You've been praying for me for 30 years.
10: Father God, you are faithful, Lord, and I ask you to touch Ken's body and heal him. More than that, Lord, touch his heart with your presence so that he knows you are real and that you love him so much that you sent Jesus to die for him. Father, help Ken to see that you have a plan for his life that is good, and that knowing you is where it all begins. In Jesus' name, I pray. Amen.
1: Thanks, Norm.
10: I hope you'll come to church with me sometime, Ken.
1: Well, as soon as I can walk again, I'll come. I promise.
7: I had no desire to go to church, but I kept my word. 3 months later, I hobbled on crutches into Norm's church. I never met so many friendly people in my life. Their warmth and encouragement cheered me up, and after a few months, I began going every Sunday. On July 23rd, 1989, a missionary spoke.
2: Isaiah, chapter 6, verse 5. Then said I, "Woe is me, for I am undone, because I am a man of unclean lips. And I dwell in the midst of a people of unclean lips. For mine eyes have seen the King, the Lord of hosts." We are a people of unclean lips. The Bible says all have sinned and come short of the glory of God. And the wages of sin is death. But the gift of God is eternal life through Jesus Christ our Lord.
11: Amen.
2: My friend, you're a sinner, and there's nothing you can do to save yourself. How can you, a lump of dirty clay, make yourself good enough for God? You can't. Only God can make you good enough for Him. Only God can take away your iniquity. Only God can purge your sin, which He did by sending Jesus Christ to die in your place.
11: Amen.
2: Salvation is by grace. It's a gift of God. Is there anyone here that's carrying a burden of sin and you want to lay it all on Jesus Christ? Jesus said in John chapter 11, verse 25 and 26, I am the resurrection and the life. He that believeth in me, though he were dead, yet shall he live. And whosoever liveth and believeth in me shall never die. Believest thou this? If you believe that Jesus became your substitute and bore your sins on the cross, come forward now and ask him to save you. He will forgive your sin and give you eternal life.
7: I don't remember moving, though I should because I still had difficulty walking. But I made my way to where he was standing, and my wife was soon beside me. So was Norm. Lord Jesus, I've been about as far away from you as a man could be. You know how black my heart is because my whole life has been full of sin. This man told me you became my substitute and paid for my sins on Calvary's cross. Please, Lord Jesus, come into my heart and wash my sins away. I want you as my Savior, and I want you to help me be the man I ought to be. I don't want to be the man I was anymore.
12: Praise God. Oh, I've waited a long time on this one, Lord. Thank you for saving your soul and letting me live long enough to see it.
0: Ken and I both gave our lives to Christ that day. The Bible says in 2 Corinthians chapter 5, verse 17, Therefore, if any man be in Christ, he is a new creature. Old things are passed away. Behold, all things are become new. And my husband was a new man. God completely removed Ken's craving for alcohol, replacing it with a desire for God's word. He resigned from the Beagle Clubs and began selling his hounds. 2 years after we were saved, both his father and Norm died.
7: I talked with the pastor today about going to Bible college.
0: Did he encourage you?
7: He suggested I take a few courses and see how it goes. I haven't been to college in 4 years, Linda.
0: God will help you.
7: The Bible says he gives you the desires of your heart, and the desire he gave me is to share Christ with others.
0: Well, you need to know more about the Bible, then.
7: And he was preparing us a long time ago to be his vessels. Before the foundation of the world, the Bible says, he chose us.
0: That's a long time ago.
7: He knew I would be an alcoholic, and he knew he would save me so I could help others find Christ. He can save anybody. Before I finished Bible college, Linda and I spent one summer working with a ministry to Native Americans. Then we worked with missionaries in Peru. Today, I serve God in a nursing home ministry, where I had the privilege of leading an old co-worker and hunting buddy to Christ. We also have Bible studies in our home every week and minister to students at a local community college.
0: I want to encourage couples struggling in their marriage. First, resolve that divorce is not an option. Second, choose to love even when your spouse is unlovable. Love builds up your spouse. Third, follow the Bible's teaching on marriage. God will honor your obedience.
8: We hope that Ken's testimony has helped you see that nothing is impossible with God. Neither is there salvation in any other. For there is none other name under heaven given among men whereby we must be saved. Friend, that name is Jesus. For God sent not his Son into the world to condemn the world, but that the world through him might be saved. Today is the day of your salvation. God has chosen you. He knows where you've been and what you've done. He knows your heart is deceitful, but he wants to give you a new heart, one in which his Holy Spirit dwells. Invite him in right now.
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1: Hey friend, welcome back to Bible Tract Echoes. I'm Mike McCurry, your host. I want to thank you so much for tuning in once again. Today, we are at the midweek of the program for this week, and we are expounding on, from Scripture, a thought. When the best, specifically God's best, isn't good enough. You say, of course, God, if he puts his mind to something, if I can humanize him just a little bit, he can do anything he wants. He's omnipotent. He's all-powerful. He's omnipresent. He's everywhere. He's omniscient. He knows everything. And you're exactly right. But at the same time, God does not force his people, us, to do anything. We are not automatons. He offers the best, but he allows us the choice to say no. I think back to a verse that we shared yesterday, Matthew chapter 7, verse 9. Or what man is there of you, whom, if his son ask bread, will he give him a stone? Or if he ask a fish, will he give him a serpent? If ye then, being evil, know how to give good gifts unto your children, how much more shall your Father, which is in heaven, give good things to them that ask him? God will give us the best. We may even ask for the best, but then, when it comes down to crunch time, oftentimes, we refuse God's best. Yesterday, we spoke about how sometimes we choose sin over God's best. Today we're going to talk about something just a little different. Matthew chapter 26, verse number 14. Then one of the 12, called Judas Iscariot, went unto the chief priests and said unto them, What will ye give me? And I will deliver him, who is him, unto you. It's Jesus, of course. And they covenanted with him for 30 pieces of silver. And from that time, he sought opportunity to betray him. That pronoun him, it's talking about Jesus Christ. Judas, think about this for just a moment. He literally was confronted with salvation in human form. And what does he do? Matthew chapter 26, verse 47. Matthew 26, 47. The Bible says this, And while he yet spake, lo, Judas, one of the 12, came, and with him a great multitude with swords and staves, from the chief priests and elders of the people. Now he that betrayed him gave them a sign, saying, Whomsoever I shall kiss, that same is he, hold him fast. And forthwith he came to Jesus and said, Hail, Master, and kissed him. And Jesus said unto him, Friend, wherefore art thou come? Then came thee, and laid hands on Jesus, and took him. Judas chose not just sin, of course, but he went a slightly different direction. Instead of the best, he chose silver. He chose the goods of this world. He chose material riches and wealth. You say, what a foolish, foolish choice. Of course, 30 pieces of silver. I don't know how much silver was worth back then, but it wasn't worth Jesus' life. Of course, we know it was part of God's plan so that he would end up on the cross dying and shedding his blood for you and for me. But even so, we can still observe a mistake that Judas makes. I've heard it said, probably much more poetic options than this one, I'm paraphrasing, but Judas kissed heaven's door and yet still went to hell. He had access to salvation in human form and still chose his own way. Luke 22, verse 3, Then entered Satan into Judas, surnamed Iscariot, being of the number of the 12, and he went his way and communed with the priests and captains how he might betray him unto them. 1 Timothy chapter 6, verse 10, this thought about money, for the love of money. We often say, I've heard people say, money is the root of all evil. That's not correct. For the love of money is the root of all evil. Money can do good, can be used for good. It's the love of money that can be a problem. For the love of money is the root of all evil, which, while some coveted after, they have erred from the faith and pierced themselves through with many sorrows. I think of that rich young ruler. He was told by Jesus, go and give all that you have. Jesus was savvy enough, discerning enough, and he was God enough to know that the man would not give up his riches for God. What you won't give up for God, de facto, is your God. Friend, will you give up some things that you hold dear? What is it? You say, maybe it's not money itself. Maybe it's not a large bank account or a big number with many commas or zeros. But maybe it's something purchased with money. Could we meddle just a little bit? Maybe it's that boat. Maybe it's that motorcycle. Maybe it's all those guns. Maybe it's... Now, all of these things are enjoyable. Bows. Oh, yes, I enjoy it. Golf. Yeah, sure. I'm not great. I'm not even good at it. I was going to say I'm not great. I'm not good at it. I enjoy it. I probably go about once a year. I'd go more if I had the time. But if any of those things come between me and God, then I'm not choosing God's best, am I? And that's what Judas did. How about this, though? It's not just sin that can be a killer. And I mentioned yesterday how much I understand sin. Of course, it's pleasurable for a time. It always leaves scars, and sin will keep you longer than you want to stay, make you pay more than you want to pay. But how about this? Sin, silver, or skepticism? I think of the children of Israel. I think about Numbers chapter 13 and 14, how they questioned constantly. Those aren't the only places, but how they almost constantly questioned God's man. All the way back to the book of Exodus, really. They hadn't even left Egypt, already questioning. Then they barely leave, and now they're questioning. And then they're on the other side of the Red Sea, they're questioning. They're about to enter into Canaan, questioning. It seemed like they were always skeptical of what God wanted them to do. I think of Hebrews chapter 3, verse 12. Take heed, brethren, lest there be in any of you an evil heart of unbelief in departing from the living God. Oh, I wonder, how much of an evil heart of unbelief do you and I have? James chapter 1, verse 6 and 7. But let him, meaning a Christian, let him ask in faith, nothing wavering. For he that wavereth is like a wave of the sea, driven with the wind and tossed. For let not that man think that he shall receive anything of the Lord. When was the last time you trusted God all the way? Has there been a necessity for that? There always is a necessity for that, but we often treat God as if he's a genie in a bottle, don't we? I preached a message many years ago as a young man titled, How Big Is Your God Box? And it was not a very particularly pithy title, but the thought was, we all have a break glass in times of emergency type God, and that's how we treat him. Basically, we just wait till the fire alarm goes off, and then we go looking for God. And my thought was this: your box should be so big that the entire world, the entire universe, is inside of it. Because your box should not be the size of a ring box that you open up to ask a bride to marry you. It should be so large that everything fits inside it along with God. Really, there shouldn't be any box at all. We try to put God in a box because we don't want him to be big. God is big. He's more powerful than we could ever imagine, and yet we treat him so small with such skepticism. I pray that is not the case for you. What is it that you're choosing over God's best? We're going to talk about a few more items over the close of this week, but maybe, just maybe, it's sin. Maybe you've already been convicted about that. Maybe it's silver. Maybe your job is causing you to trust more in money than in God. Maybe it's just skepticism. You just don't trust him in general. Let's get that right today, and we'll talk about more tomorrow. Now, before we go anywhere, I want to tell you about a gospel tract. I've got one in my hands right now. We print and produce millions of gospel tracts every year, and this is one of them. It's called Where Are the Dead? This gospel tract has seen great inroads in Spanish-speaking countries, of course. How do you say it? Dia de los Muertos? Something like that. If you speak Spanish, please forgive me for butchering your beautiful language. But they celebrate a day of the dead, and so this particular tract, we've seen great effect there, but it also works in English-speaking nations because many wonder, where are the dead? Well, that depends on how they died. Revelation 14:13 says you can die in the Lord, or John 8:21 says you can die in your sins. We know Romans 3:23, for all have sinned and come short of the glory of God. We know we're born with a sinful nature, that we're not a sinner because we sin, we sin because we are a sinner. If the wages of sin is death, that means eternal separation from God. And this gospel tract continues to go on. I'm just counting alone. 1, 2, 3, 4, 5, 6, 7, 8, 9, 10 plus Bible verses or references just on the first half page here or thereabouts. This gospel tract is chock full of God's word. And maybe, just maybe, it would be a blessing to you and your evangelism efforts. You may ask, 21st century evangelism, does it include gospel tracts? They do if you use them. We had more people let us know they got saved last year than just about any year on record. It wasn't quite the high water mark, but it was well over one per day on average. People that let us know they accepted Christ. Were any of them a result of you? If we print many gospel tracts, we need many people to hand them out. They do no one any good sitting on the shelves of our warehouse. So maybe you want to go to Bible Tracts Incorporated and order some of this gospel tract today. You can pick up Where Are the Dead at BibleTractsInc.org. 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I would love, nothing would make me happier than the opportunity to send you some of these. Our wonderful staff will box them up, we'll package them up, and we'll send them to you. Now, as always, if you have a question, a comment, a critique, a concern, or anything else that starts with a C or a Q, then you can reach out to me. I'd love to hear from you. I often tell you this text number, and just about every day we have some folks text in. I'd love to hear from you. Maybe you have a thought about this week of broadcasting. 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Again, that's 309-316-7240. Zero. 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

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I am from the Raymond Navajo Reservation, and you are listening to Native Bible Radio. 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

0: We welcome you to Revival Time with Dr. Jack Treiber, pastor of North Valley Baptist Church and president of Golden State Baptist College. 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
1: Well, hello, good neighbor. It's Friday already. And by the way, I think college has been out of school for 2.5 weeks. And 2 weeks of summer school is coming to an end. Session one today. Session two begins on Monday. Well, not Monday. It's Memorial Day, but on Tuesday. And they've got another 9 days of summer school, long summer school. So if you're in summer school, it ends today. Your finals are today, and you'll be done. With all the many miracles, there's a great song. We'll have the group sing for us right now.

0: Well, here it is. I want to tell you, I've been telling you all week, but he's coming again. Chapter 5, verse 1. But of the times and season, brethren, ye have no need that I write unto you. For yourselves know perfectly that the day of the Lord is coming as a thief in the night. And when they shall say peace and safety, then sudden destruction cometh upon them as travail upon a woman with child, and they shall not escape. But ye, brethren, are not in darkness, that that day should overtake you as a thief, for ye are children of the light, and the children of the day, and are not of the night, nor of darkness. Therefore let us not sleep as others, but let us watch and be sober. Be very serious, for they that sleep, sleep in the night, and they that be drunken are drunken in the night. Let us who are of the day be sober, very serious, putting on the breastplate of faith and love, for a helmet and a hope of salvation. Well, and by the way, verse 9, for God hath not appointed us unto wrath. God's not going to pour down his wrath upon us. Oh, no. Oh, no. And so let's live in the light of the soon coming of Jesus Christ. Secondly, if we're living in the light that he's coming again, we're going to get along with our pastor. Verse number 12, and we beseech you, brethren, we beg you, brethren, know them. That means to understand them and to make a science of their life. Know them which labor among you and are over you in the Lord and admonish you. That's the man of God. That man of God's over you in the Lord. And he's admonishing you. He's encouraging you. And here's what you're to do. Esteem them very highly in love for their work's sake and to be at peace among yourself. I am not asking for one thing from my church right now. I'm saying this for all you other pastors and churches. My church lives to take care of my wife and I. There's the annual Pastors Appreciation Month. I don't know what month it is, but boy, they make a big thing out of that. They're so good to my wife and good to me. And they write us notes and cards. We just had Sunday School Teachers Appreciation Day. Miss Treber and I got so many cards and notes and Starbucks cards and flowers and plants and gifts from people and knickknacks and things of that nature. And so there's another one. And then there's the pastor's birthday. And my church is so good on my birthday. And then there's the church anniversary. They're so good to us on our anniversary. And then there's the boss's day. My staff just go overboard. You know, I'm looking every month. It seems like there's something. And I'm keeping these poor people broke, but I'd say at least six times a year they honor my wife and I for something. I'm not asking for that. I'm not asking for anything else. Church family, you never give us another birthday gift. That's fine. You've done so much for 50 years. I would never be able to pay you back. But, you know, God's people here, they pray for their pastor. And consequently, because they're praying for us, prayer leads them to love, and love is an action. And consequently, they're giving to us all the time. They've given to us so many meals the last 2 years. I put them on the board, on the door, on the porch, on the table that they had out there. And throwaways, so you don't have to, and don't ring the doorbell, just leave it there at 5 o'clock every night. Our people have been so good to us. Our deacons have been so good to us. And that's what God's word says. I want you to know them which labor among you and are over you in the Lord, and esteem them and admonish you, and esteem them very highly in love for their work's sake, and to be at peace among yourself. You know, you'll be at peace among yourself when you're at peace with your pastor. Well, our pastor, well, I know. And we're all different, aren't we? I've got some idiosyncrasies about me. I feel so bad for my people sometimes. I have stopped years ago reading the Bible with our people. I love reading the Bible. But Mr. Treber said, Pastor, you're dyslexic. And I think she's probably right. And I'll pull words up from the line below and put it up there, and I'll add words. And when I stop and think, I can normally do it well. But I throw the reader of the scripture off, so they read the scripture and they do fine. You know, I'm not perfect as a pastor and all these things. And I have things to learn all the time. But my people love me in spite of the fact that I'm so weak and so frail. Love your pastor. Live for the Lord Jesus Christ. Live for his second coming, and he is coming again. Because God's not appointed us to wrath. Well, it's going to be Saturday tomorrow and then Sunday. Let's have a great day as we serve the King of Kings. Let's look forward to the day on Sunday, serving God with a grateful, joyful heart. Well, let's have a word of prayer, and then another week is in the books. Father, I thank you for another week of broadcasting, and it's been a great week in 1 Thessalonians. I pray your blessing upon these dear, dear people. God, help us to live for thee, to serve thee. I pray that it'd be a great day a great weekend of seeing souls saved and lives changed. Bless our pastors as we all preach the word of God. May we have the touch of God, all the musicians and the singers. For we ask this prayer in that lovely name of Jesus. Amen.
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1: 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So girls tend to open up more when they're old enough to ride in the passenger seat of the family vehicle. 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You're not just transporting her physically from point A to point B. Your relationship with her is also moving ahead. Each time she opens up to you, thank God for his kindness to grow that special bond with your girl.
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1: This is Pastor Stacy Shiflett with another message from the pulpit of Calvary Baptist Church in Dundalk, Maryland. We hope and pray that today's broadcast will be a blessing to your heart. Amen. A lot of songs this morning about the blood. Amen. I'm thankful for the blood. Amen. That's enough to run the devil out of here. He don't like you talking about the blood. Amen. Take your Bibles. We're in the book of Romans this morning. It's preaching time. I love good singing. I love gathering around the piano singing with my family. There's one thing I like more than singing, and that's preaching. Amen. Romans chapter 13. When you find your place, I'm asking you to stand, please. Out of respect for the Word of God, Romans chapter 13, we're going to begin reading in verse number 11. The Bible says, "And that knowing the time, that now it is high time to awake out of sleep, for now is our salvation nearer than when we believed. The night is far spent, the day is at hand. Let us therefore cast off the works of darkness, and let us put on the armor of light. Let us walk honestly as in the day, not in rioting and drunkenness, not in chambering and wantonness, but in strife, not in strife and envying, but put ye on the Lord Jesus Christ, and make not provision for the flesh to fulfill the lust thereof." Verse 11 and 12 really is going to be where my heart is, but we're going to look at the other verses in just a moment. But it says, "Knowing that time, that now it is high time to wake out of sleep. For now is our salvation nearer than when we believe. The night is far spent. The day is at hand." I want to preach for just a little bit on this thought this morning. The urgency of the hour. The urgency of the hour. Let's pray. Father, we ask you now as we open the scriptures that you would open our hearts, open our minds and our understanding. Give us liberty, power, and anointing to stand and proclaim the word of God. May we have liberty to preach. May God's people have liberty to listen. I pray in Jesus' name. Amen. You can be seated. The Bible is filled, and I mean absolutely loaded with references, multiple references about a person's understanding of the urgency of the hour. In fact, over in Hebrews chapter number 12, he compares the life of a Christian to running a race. And there's a lot in the Bible about the urgency and the importance of the lateness of the hour. And I believe we can all agree, time's running out. We are running out of time. I believe the devil knows it. That's why he's working overtime. Yes, he's working overtime. We are in the last days. Yes. Not only are we in the last days, but I believe we're in the last few minutes of the last days. I mean, it's not going to be much longer till Jesus comes back. When you read the news, you read the headlines, you see what's going on in this country. You see what's going on around the world. You and I have to draw the conclusion that Jesus is, I believe he is, as they, when they play the instruments over here and they lick their lips and they're getting ready to play that saxophone, I believe Jesus is standing there holding that trumpet. I believe he's licking his lips. I believe he's getting ready to sound that trumpet. I'm looking for the Lord to come back. Amen. I mean, even so, come quickly, Lord Jesus. We are in the last days, and there should be an overwhelming sense of urgency in the heart and mind of every single believer. Taking a break's one thing. Living in a perpetual state of wasting time is not only unscriptural, but at this point in history, it is unimaginable. I thought of this, waiting on God, according to the Bible, waiting on God is patience. But God having to wait on us is just pathetic. Let that sink in for just a second. A sign of spirituality in the Bible is patience, but procrastination is a sign of carnality. I wonder this morning, does our level of procrastination test God's level of long-suffering? Paul wrote a statement twice, not once, twice. He wrote it to the church at Ephesus. He wrote it to the church at Colossae. Here's what he said in Ephesians 5:16, redeeming the time because the days are evil. We're there. Is everybody still with me? If I have to say everything twice and say amen, we're going to be here till supper. He said in Colossians chapter number 4, verse number 5, walk in wisdom toward them that are without, redeeming the time. There's not time to be wasted in the Christian life. We need to be busy. And as I was reading the Gospels, preparing for this message, I see something about Lord Jesus Christ that every single one of us ought to aspire to emulate and imitate. And he was acutely aware. Jesus was very much aware of the limited time frame that he had to work in. Many times he would say, "My hour's not yet come. My hour's not yet come. My hour's not yet come." Jesus lived with a perpetual awareness of the time frame, the limited time frame that he had to work in. If Jesus is our example, and he is, and if he is our pattern, and he should be, then we need to look at some things in the life of Jesus this morning and make a determination to imitate our Lord and Savior, Jesus Christ. Brother Berner said in Sunday school, "If it's good enough for Jesus, it's good enough for me." In Mark chapter number 1, turn over there right quick. Just keep your place in Romans. We're going to come back there in just a second. But I want you to go with me back to Mark chapter number 1, because as I was working on this message, I was reminded of some insight that we have in the Scripture into the work ethic of our Lord and Savior Jesus Christ. And by the way, he was a worker. Jesus was a worker. In Mark chapter number 1, notice what it says in verse number 32. I want you to see this. Mark 1:32, "And at evening, we would say, when the sun did set," so notice the time of day, the sun did set. That's the time of day when most people get a shower, put on their pajamas, and they go to bed. Look at what it says. "In the evening when the sun was set, they brought unto him all that were diseased and them that were possessed with devils. And all the city was gathered together at the door, and he healed many that were sick of divers diseases and cast out many devils and suffered not the devils to speak because they knew him." My question is, how long do you reckon that took? This is in the evening when the sun did set. He has already been ministering. If you read the earlier part of the chapter, he's already been traveling and he's already been working and ministering and serving. And now in the evening when most people are letting their engine die, in the evening when people are kicked back in their recliner and they're just relaxing, the Bible says that he began to heal many and he began to touch many and began to change lives. And I wonder how long that took. Look at the next verse. "And in the morning, rising up a great while before day, he went out and departed into a solitary place and there prayed." So if we're just reading just this one passage of Scripture, we get clues and insight into the urgency that was always on the mind and the heart of the Lord Jesus Christ. He was working and he was ministering and he was being a blessing, and he would do it late into the night, and he would get up early the next morning, the Bible says, a great while before day, and go out and begin to pray. Do you see the sense of urgency that was in the heart and the mind of our Lord and Savior Jesus Christ? My question is, here we are, we say we're in the last days, and there ain't one of us in here that would disagree with that statement. We believe we're in the last days, and I know they've been saying that since I was a little boy, okay? But they was right back then, but we're even more right now. We're in the last days. If I ain't careful, I'll get distracted just trying to prove that we're in the last days. But the laws they're passing and the stuff they're teaching kindergartners and elementary students in these public schools, I don't know how it can get any more perverted. I don't know how it can get any worse. Now it will. The devil will think up something. I don't know how it can get any worse, any more perverted, any more diabolical than it is right now in this country. And we got people today that call themselves Christians. They're more interested in Johnny Depp's trial than they are the ministry and the work of God. They don't have enough sense to realize that the media and the powers that be are just blindly leading people along and distracting them with nonsense, complete and utter nonsense. Take their eyes and minds off of the things that are happening that are far more important. That woman, Maxine, whatever her name is, Johnny, the Epstein guy, it's just that pedophile, that whole trial was in secret. And then they put every minute of Johnny Depp's trial on television. That ought to tell you a whole lot right there about where we're at in this country. I don't even know what they're having a trial for. I could care less. I would rather somebody hit me in the face with a shovel than watch 30 seconds of that stupid trial. I don't care. But we got people today that are just all intrigued and all stirred up and get excited and motivated about sheer nonsense, and they're oblivious to the urgency of the hour. Jesus lived with a perpetual state of urgency. He was an example of urgency. We'll look at a little bit more of that later on in the message. But what I want to do is I want to get back to Romans chapter number 13. And I'll take you just a minute if I can expound this passage. I've got 5 points. I'm going to give you 2 of them this morning and the other 3 tonight. Not because I don't want to preach them all right now, but I just don't know if you can handle it. It's a lot of information. So I'm going to let you take a break, all right? I'm going to let you take a break. Won't you notice the urgency of the hour calls for several things in our text in Romans 13, verse number 11, that knowing the time, that now it is high time. Number one, the urgency of the hour calls for an awareness. An awareness. He says in verse number 11, and that knowing the time. Let me ask you a question this morning. Can you tell time? Can you read a clock this morning? Can you read a calendar this morning? Can you look around at the world we live in and recognize what time it is? Jesus rebuked the Pharisees for their inability, their ignorance when it came to the matter of discerning the times. He said in Matthew 16, Jesus said this, Matthew 16, verse 2 and 3, he answered, said unto them, when it is evening, you say it will be fair weather, for the sky is red. And in the morning, it will be foul weather today, for the sky is red and lowering. O ye hypocrites, you can discern the face of the sky, but can you not discern the face of the times? It doesn't take a super spiritual giant. It doesn't take somebody with a Bible college degree to recognize we're living in the last days. This is, perilous times are here. And deception and wickedness and ungodliness is just the norm. The most perverted, unbelievable lifestyles and mindsets is now being pushed on people and trying to be accepted as mainstream. It's not mainstream. Not even close. Mutilating little boys and girls. Telling K-5 and first graders and second graders that they can be whatever they identify as. That is demonic. That's sheer madness. It's insanity. It's unbelievable. It's unbelievable. I said it's unbelievable. This transgendered movement is straight out of the pits of hell. It was hatched out of hell. Hatched out of hell. You said, preacher, that's a little bit strong. If I could figure out a way to say it stronger, I'd say it stronger. But I don't know how to say it any stronger than to say that the transgender movement is hatched out of the pits of hell. Look at what time it is. What time is it? It's high time. And knowing the time, that now it is high time. He said, high time. We should be living each day like it's our last. I'm going to say this with my hand up. God's my witness. I know the Bible says you don't know your heart. But if I know my heart this morning, every time I get behind this pulpit, I preach like it's the last time I'm going to get to preach. Because it could be. It could be the last time I get to preach. When you come to church, you ought to come to church like it's the last time you're going to get to come to church. You ought to live every day like it's our last. Because it could be. We see not only that the urgency of the hour calls for an awareness, but secondly, it calls for an awakening. It is high time. It is high time. Look at what it says. Knowing the time that now it is high time, verse 11, to awake out of sleep. By the way, there's more than one kind of sleep. There's a physical sleep. Jonah slept. There's a physical sleep and there's a spiritual sleep. All right. And I thought about this. Let me see if I can get this right. Jonah slept at the wrong time. Samson slept with the wrong people. And Peter, James, and John in the Garden of Gethsemane, they slept at the wrong time. We got people today, though, that are sleeping at the wrong time with the wrong people in the wrong places. Spiritually. They got it wrong on all counts. They are oblivious. They're asleep. And he's talking here, and he says it's time to wake out of sleep. What about Eutychus? He slept at the wrong time and in the wrong place. Fortunately, there was an Apostle Paul to wake him up. There's an awakening. There's something worse than going to sleep physically at the wrong time. And that's when a Christian goes to sleep spiritually at the wrong time. As a pastor, many times when I'm preaching, I can look out over the audience and I see people that are asleep, not physically. It used to bother me when people slept in church. I'm just glad they're here now. But what's worse than seeing somebody sleeping physically during church? And I don't care if you sleep in church, just don't snore and drool all over everybody. What's worse than seeing somebody sleeping in church physically is seeing somebody sitting at Calvary Baptist Church in Dundalk, Maryland, asleep spiritually. I want to go get one of those cattle prods, one of them electric cattle prods, and I want to walk up to them and zap them real good. Wake them up! High time to wake out of sleep! High time to wake out of sleep. You look at people's social media page and realize they're in a coma. They're past sleep. They're in a coma. Somebody might ought to check their pulse. Well, a lot more I can say about that. But thirdly, we see there is an abandoning in our text. The urgency of the hour calls for an abandoning. Look at what it says. Now is our salvation nearer than when we believe. The night is far spent, the day is at hand. Let us therefore cast off the works of darkness. Need to get rid of some things. Cast off. That's what it means. Cast off. Throw them off. Get rid of them. Cast off the works of darkness. That's what the Bible says. Several times the Apostle Paul used phrases like cast off or put off. In Ephesians 4:22, that you put off concerning the former conversation, the old man. He said in Colossians 3, verse number 8, and now ye also put off all these, anger and wrath and malice and blasphemy and filthy communication. He gave a long list of things that you put off. You need to take these things and put them off. Take them off. Get rid of them. Abandon them. They should not be a part of your life. I just feel impressed. My text talks about filthy communication out of your mouth, Colossians 3, 8. Child of God, ain't got no business cussing. Amen. Cussing and swearing. I tell you, I took Zane to... we did some work this week, did a little job, and we took him to Home Depot. And I'm telling you, I had to apologize to him several times. I said, I'm sorry you heard that. I'm sorry your little ears hurt that. I got to go over and talk to this guy. I want you to go stand over yonder. I don't want you to hear him when he cusses. Go stand over yonder. I went to somebody's house and said, I want you to stay in the truck. I got to talk to this guy. I don't want you out there. I don't know what he's going to say. Filthy. But they're lost. That's what lost people do, is they cuss. They swear. Saved people ain't got no business doing that. Put that off. Cast it off. I just felt impressed to say that. When Peter was standing around that fire and they said, we know you're with Jesus. You know what Peter thought of? This was real smart. He says, if I'll cuss and swear a little bit, they'll believe me when I say I don't know Jesus. When you cuss and swear, people think you don't know Jesus either. Come on now. Don't even share posts that's got bad words in it. Don't share posts, like posts that's got profanity and cussing in it. Yeah. Put that off. Abandon that filthy mouth. Yes. Where are we at? Number four, write this down. There's an adorning. You could even say there's an arming. Look at what it says in verse number 12. Let us therefore cast off the works of darkness and let us put on the armor of light. Don't just cast off the works of darkness. Replace it with something good and pure and right. Cast off the works of darkness and put on the armor of light. How does one put on the armor of light? Look at verse number 14. He said, put you on the Lord Jesus Christ. That'll take care of it. Right. You put on the Lord Jesus Christ, you'll be in good shape. Yeah. Put you on the Lord Jesus Christ. Like you got this morning and got dressed. And it didn't say when it talked about that armor of light, it didn't say go in the closet, pick it out and lay it out so that you can have it. It didn't say keep it close by so you can change clothes when the preacher's around. It said go on and put it on. Put it on. Why? Because it's high time. The urgency of the hour, cast off the works of darkness. Is everybody still with me? Put on the armor of light. Put on the Lord Jesus Christ. Well, I got to thinking about the urgency of the hour. And I got to begin thinking about the fact that time is running out. Amen. And I came up with a list of things, five of them. I'm going to give you two of them this morning. Number one, first of all, write this down. The urgency of the hour calls for unsaved people to put their faith in the Savior. Boy, I wish this morning I wished I had the vocabulary. I wished I had the wherewithal to communicate the way that's in my heart. If you're here this morning and you have never been saved, you are running out of time. You're running out of time. In Acts chapter number 24, Paul is standing there. The Bible says he's witnessing and he's giving his testimony before Felix. I don't have time to read the whole story, but in Acts 24, verse number 24 and 25, the Bible says, after certain days when Felix came with his wife Drusilla, which was a Jewess, he sent for Paul and heard him concerning the faith in Christ. He heard, can you believe it, the greatest soul winner, the greatest preacher, the greatest missionary that's ever lived, the Apostle Paul. Other than the Lord Jesus Christ. Could we agree the Apostle Paul, I mean, you can't get no better. We're talking about a man that was willing even to deal with the thorn in the flesh, that the power of Christ may rest upon him. And he told the church at Corinth, when I came unto you, I didn't come with the excellency of speech. I didn't come to you in a demonstration of man's wisdom, but I came in a demonstration of the power. This man had the power and the anointing of God, and he stood in front of Felix, and he gave a testimony, and he gave the gospel. And Felix and his wife brought him in for that very reason, to hear him talk about faith in Christ. And guess what his answer was when Paul got finished preaching? Here's what he said. And as he reasoned of righteousness, temperance, and judgment to come, Felix trembled. We would say it down south, he got under deep Holy Ghost conviction. That's what we would say. Felix was shaken by the preaching, shaken by the message, shaken by the fact that judgment's coming. And the Bible says he answered and said to Paul, go thy way for this time. When I have a convenient season, I will call for thee. Oh my goodness, there's nothing that breaks a preacher's heart anymore. Than to see somebody visibly moved by the message of the gospel, see somebody under conviction, see somebody trembling, seeing somebody with tears run down their face, and instead of getting up and coming forward, or instead of raising their hand and letting somebody take a Bible to show them how to be saved, they get up and walk out in the same unsaved, lost, unregenerated condition that they were when they came in. Why? Because in their mind, they think they're going to have time later. I'll get saved next week. I'll get saved next month. I'm going to have to wait till it's a more convenient time. Here's the problem. You don't know if you'll ever have another opportunity. You don't know. You don't know. In Acts chapter number 27, just a few chapters later, Paul is now witnessing the King Agrippa, a very similar situation. And in verse number 27 of Acts 27, he said, King Agrippa, believest thou in the prophets? He's done been preaching. He's been witnessing. He's been giving his testimony. He's standing in front of this king. He's got shackles. He's got chains. He's got on prison clothes. Here's what he says, O King Agrippa, believest thou the prophets? I know that thou believest. I can tell by looking at you the message has gotten to you. I can tell it's working on you. I can tell you are convinced that what I'm preaching and what I'm saying is the truth. I can tell by looking at you. I know you believe. You know what Agrippa said? Almost. Thou persuadest me to be a Christian. Almost. You know what Paul said in verse 29? I would to God that not only thou, but also all that hear me this day, all these people standing around in this room, all the soldiers and all the witnesses and all the people that are in the sound of my voice right now, I would to God that not only you, but all of them were like unto I am this day, except for these bonds. I wish you were like me, except for these chains. I wish you had what I had. I wish you could experience what God has done in my life. There was a sense of urgency in the heart and the mind of the Apostle Paul, as it should be in ours. So many people die and go to hell thinking they have time.
2: That's right. Amen.
1: I tremble to think how many people have left a church service. They've left a camp meeting. They've left a revival service. They've turned a message off of the radio and pushed God away and rejected Christ, thinking they've got time, and they never made it home alive, got killed in a car wreck before they ever got home. I'll never forget one time we were at church in South Georgia. A man got up, got mad. Daddy was preaching. My dad was preaching. Man got up, got mad, stormed out the door. Right in the middle of the message. Made a scene. Got in his car, peeled rubber out of the parking lot, went right down the road, and ran up under an 18-wheeler. I mean, their cops are coming in and getting family out of the service before we're done with the church service. You don't know. You just don't know. You just don't know. Proverbs 27:1, boast not thyself of tomorrow, for thou knowest not what a day may bring forth. Preacher, you're just trying to scare people into getting saved. If I thought I could scare you into getting saved, I'd be up under your bed in the morning with a hockey mask on. If I thought that's what it would take. I'm serious. Hell's real. Hell's hot. Death is sure. And death is final. There's the urgency of the hour when it comes to putting your faith and trust in Jesus Christ. You can't keep pushing him away. And you can't keep rejecting him. At some point, you're going to run out of time. You just don't know when it is. James said, boast not thyself of tomorrow. He said this. Life is a vapor. A vapor that appeareth for a little time and then vanisheth away. Here today, gone tomorrow. Hell's full of people that meant to get saved. Hell's going to be full of people that planned on getting saved. Just waited for that convenient season. The devil's going to make sure that there's never a convenient time for you to get saved. Well, I got this party coming up. I got this outing coming up. I know if I get saved, I can't do that. I'll wait till after that. And the devil will put something else. Is everybody still with me? In Luke chapter number 12, Jesus told a parable. The ground of a certain rich man brought forth plentifully. And he thought within himself, saying, what shall I do? Because I have no room where to bestow my fruits. He said, this will I do. I'll pull down my barns and build greater. And there will I bestow all my fruits and my goods. And I will say to my soul, soul, thou hast much goods laid up for many years. Take thine ease, eat, drink, and be merry. But God said unto him, thou fool, this night thy soul shall be required of thee. Then who shall those things be which thou hast provided? I wonder how many people, lost people, unsaved people, have had a conversation with their soul. Right. And told their soul they got plenty of time. And God said, I beg to differ. The word of God's clear. 2 Corinthians chapter number 6 and verse number 2. Now is the accepted time. Now is the day of salvation. Do you see the sense of urgency when it comes to putting your faith and trust in Jesus Christ? If you're here this morning and you've never been saved, I beg you, don't leave. Don't leave until you get that settled. We've sat and talked to people till 2 o'clock in the afternoon on Sunday that would not leave this building until they got that settled one way or the other. Number two, the urgency of the hour calls for fervency in service. Fervency in service. Years ago, I had a business, and my business verse, motto verse, inside of my truck, Romans 12:11. Not slothful in business, fervent in spirit, serving the Lord. Well, I like that verse. Not slothful in business. I can't handle laziness. God can't either. You can look at some people and tell they're lazy. They won't even pick their feet up when they walk. They drag their feet when they walk. It's like, pick your feet up. Pick your feet up. You're going to have a hard time getting a job when you turn in an application walking like that. Not slothful in business. Fervent in spirit. Serving the Lord. Well, preacher, that's just not my personality. I want to show you something. This is amazing passage of scripture, all right? Turn with me over to the book of Genesis. Genesis chapter number 18. I want to show you something. I've read this passage of scripture about 15 times. And every time I read it, I get under conviction. Some of y'all know where I'm going with this. I'm illustrating Bible with Bible. I put out a podcast yesterday about preach the word. The Bible. Illustrate Bible with Bible. What does it mean to be fervent? What does it mean to be fervent in service? We're talking about the urgency of the hour. We're talking about time is running out. We're talking about being in the last few minutes of the last days. What does that look like? Genesis 18 verse 1, the Lord appeared unto Abraham. That's who the him is. In the plain of Mamre, and he sat in the tent door in the heat of the day. By the way, according to chapter 17, verse number 1, he's 99 years old right here. That's a very important part of the story. Just out of curiosity, anybody in here 99? Anybody 99? If you are, I'll buy you lunch. Anybody 99? Five hands just went up. Five hands just went up. Liar! 99 years old. Sitting in the door of his tent, the Bible says, in the heat of the day. Are y'all getting this? This is important details. Very important. He lifted up his eyes and looked, and lo, there three men stood by him. And when he saw them, he ran to meet them. from the tent. Here's three people that need to be ministered to. Here's three people that might need to be served. Here's three people that might need something I have. Here's three people I can invest in. Here's three people whose lives I can touch. Here's three people that I can do something to minister to them. And the Bible says he got up, 99 years old, in the door of his tent in the heat of the day and took off running when he saw them. I like this guy. I'd hire him. He ran to meet them from the tent and bowed himself toward the ground. And he said, "My Lord, if now I have found favor in thy sight, pass not away, I pray thee, from thy servant. Let a little water, I pray you, be fetched, and wash your feet and rest yourselves under the tree. Please don't leave. Please hang around long enough for me to serve you. Please hang around long enough for me to be a blessing to you. Please don't go nowhere. Please, I want you to stay. Can I get you a little water? Can we wash your feet? Can we get you a little shade tree here? Please don't leave. I want to be a blessing to somebody today. I will fetch a morsel of bread and comfort ye your hearts. After that ye shall pass on. For therefore are you come to your servant." They said, "So do as thou hast said." And Abraham, my King James Bible, I don't know what your Bible says. My King James Bible says, "And Abraham hastened into the tent unto Sarah and said, Make ready quickly 3 measures of fine meal, knead it, and make cakes upon the hearth." Good thing she wasn't one of them women libbers, or she said, "You do it yourself. Ain't making me no bread. I'm a liberated woman." Bible tells us Abraham's wife, Sarah, called him Lord. Small L, Lord. When he said, I want you to make 3 measures of fine meal, that's 6.5 bushels. And I want you to knead it. K-N. K-N. Girls, y'all know what that means? That don't mean you take a can of Wop biscuits and whop them on the countertop and pull them out of that cardboard and stick them in the oven. You knead it. Some of you girls need to learn how to knead. Us guys need you to learn how to knead. Hey, man, there's a guy somewhere that'll ask you to marry him if you know how to knead. Can I get a witness? He don't want to live off of Swanson's pot pies and pizza pockets. He needs you to learn how to knead some bread, amen. And I wasn't even going to preach about none of that. He didn't just say, "I want you to knead it." He said, "Get with it, woman. Get on it. Do it quick." We're going to need marriage counseling after this, I can tell. Look at verse 7. And Abraham ran, 99 years old, in the heat of the day.

Scotty Yates. He didn't have Clint to go lasso one. He went, chased it down himself. Are y'all getting this? We're talking about the urgency of the hour. There's three men sitting under that tree with their plate and their fork and their knife, and they're hungry. And he went and ran and fetched a calf, tender and good, gave it to a young man, and he hasted to dress it. He said, hurry. Everybody's hurrying. They didn't place their order. My wife and the girls went to Iron Rooster Friday for breakfast, sit there an hour and a half. Hour and a half. They had done got up and left two other restaurants. Only reason why they stayed there is because they was too weak to move. Hour and a half. Manager says, we're going to give you some free Pop-Tarts because we've been so slow. Pop-Tarts. I want an Iron Rooster, bless God. Give me an Iron Rooster. They're sitting on the table. He runs in there. Lady, I need you to make this bread. He goes and chases down this calf. Drags it to the barn, gets one of the young men here, help me. And then they skin the thing. And then he butchers it. And then he cooks it. I want y'all to get this story. Look at that. Took bread and milk and calf which he had dressed and set it before them, and then he stood by them under the tree and they did eat. Could you imagine? Could you imagine the sense of urgency? There's three guys sitting over ready to eat, and you're going to feed them, and you got to start the bread from scratch, and you got to go catch the calf. I sure hope they had one of them little triangle wood peg games to play on the table while they was waiting to see if you're a certified ignoramus like they have at Cracker Barrel. Because you can imagine how long they sat there. But I can promise you one thing, they didn't sit there 1 second longer than they had to because he didn't waste no time. There was a sense of urgency. There's people around me that need my help. There's people around me that need something, and I got what they need. And he didn't drag his feet. He didn't have a lazy, complacent, lackadaisy attitude. He could have given them a bar of silver or a bar of gold and sent them on down the road to buy lunch somewhere else. But no, he ministered and he served and he was hurrying while he was doing it. What am I saying? I'm saying that the urgency of the hour calls for the people of God to have fervency when it comes to service. Quit putting it off. It needs to be done today. Today. Right now. People around you need your help right now. They need your love. They need your care. They need what you have and what you can do that God has blessed you with. They need it now. Some of you would just absolutely go into a state of shock if you were to do something for somebody else for a change. People's lives is all centered around themselves. My four and no more. From the time they wake up in the morning to the time they go to bed, it's all about getting for me, doing for me, serving me and mine. What about everybody else? What about everybody else? What gear are you in this morning? What gear are you in? I'm like an old lawnmower. I got two gears, off and high. That's it. I can't help it. That's just the way I am. There's too much to do to waste time. There's too much needs to be done to waste time. I watch people wasting time, and I'm like, man, I could need a blood transfusion or something. I need some of that. I don't even know how you function moving that slow. Takes them half a day to watch 60 minutes. I don't know how you do it. What gets you moving? We're looking at a 99-year-old man in the heat of the day. Let me ask you a question. What gets you up? What gets you moving? What gets you stirred? What gets you in a hurry? What gets you motivated? A sale at the mall? A fishing tournament? A tea time down at the golf course? What gets you going? What gets you stirred up? What makes you step it up a little bit? Well, Jesus said this in John 4, verse 34. My meat, he's witnessing this woman at the well in John 4. And disciples went grocery shopping. You know the story. Refer to it often. They came back. Here's your food. Got your food. I don't have time to eat. I've got meat.

0: meat to eat that you know not of. And my work, he said, my work, this is in, I'm in John 4, 34. My meat is to do the will of him that sent me and to finish his work. I don't have time to stop and eat. Now, am I saying you shouldn't eat? Of course I'm not saying that. I'm a firm believer in eating. Firm believer in eating. So much so that I've put on some weight, but I figured out how to look like you lose weight. You buy suits about three sizes too big, and you tighten the belt, and it's all wadded up, and people say, oh, you've lost weight. And you go, thank you. It's just Mike Puccini's hand-me-downs, but thank you so much. I appreciate it. I'm a firm believer in eating. I'm not saying don't eat. I'm saying Jesus was so consumed with what he was doing that eating was the last thing on his mind. And then right after he said that, come on now, we're talking about context. My meat is to do the will of him that sent me and to finish his work. Next verse. Say not ye that there are yet 4 months and then cometh harvest. Behold, I say unto you, lift up your eyes and look on the fields, for they're white already unto harvest. The urgency of the hour when it comes to ministry and service is now. In fact, we're out of time. It's past time. It's overdue. We don't have time to say, oh, it's 4 more months. 4 more months. No, the fields are white already in the harvest. They need to be harvested now. People need help now. I'm asking God to light a fire in every single one of us this morning, with heads bowed and eyes closed. The urgency of the hour calls for the people of God to know what time it is. It's high time. It's high time to wake out of sleep. For now is our salvation nearer than when we believe. There may be somebody here this morning. You've never been saved. You've never been born again. You've never accepted Christ as your Savior. You've never put your faith and trust in Jesus Christ. And you might be like Festus. You might be like Felix, I rather. You might be like Agrippa, coming up with all these excuses and all these reasons why you can't do it right now. You don't know. You don't know how much time you have. This could be your last chance. I beg you this morning, with heads bowed and eyes closed, would there be somebody in the service this morning that would just slip your hand up right where you're at? Preacher, pray for me. I'm not sure that I've ever put my faith and trust in Jesus Christ. I'm not sure if I died right now, I'd go to heaven. Please pray for me. Please pray for me. Is there anybody in the building? Preacher, pray for me. I'm not sure. I'm not sure. Please pray for me. There's a phone number on the screen. If you're watching on the live stream, there's a phone number. If you'll text that number, somebody will call you in just a minute and try to help you over the phone. But if there's somebody here this morning, preacher, pray for me. I'm not sure if I died right now, I'd go to heaven. Please pray for me. Anybody anywhere? Please don't put it off. Don't procrastinate. Maybe you're here this morning and say, preacher, I'm saved. I know I'm saved. There's no question in my mind. I'm saved. But I needed this message to remind me of the urgency of the hour this morning. Would you lift your hand? Would you lift your hand? The area of service, having a burden and having a desire to help others. Hands are going up all over the building. Would you join these in the altar while she plays? There's folks all over the altar, but there's room down here for a few more. Would you join us? Maybe get in the altar and say, God, give me a little bit of that. Give me a little bit of that zeal and fire that 99-year-old Abraham had. Give me a little bit of that desire to be a blessing, that burden, to be a help and a blessing to people. Give me some of that, Lord. I need some of that in my life. Not be guilty of being self-centered.
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